0: Go back a couple of weeks, and Democrats thought they were drawing nearly even with Republicans in the gerrymandering wars. Yes, Texas had tried this aggressive mid-cycle redistricting, but California had countered them. And that was the pattern we were seeing. For every red state that was doing a big redistricting, there was a blue state now trying to match it. But then over the past couple of weeks, Democrats caught a series of very bad breaks. One was a Supreme Court decision in Calais, which gutted the Voting Rights Act, gutted one of the last boundaries on what you could do in terms of partisan and racial redistricting. And the second was that Virginia, which had paused their commission and drawn new maps, had its new maps thrown out by their courts. And so now Democrats are going to be down, depending on who you talk to, something like 7 to 10 seats from these redistricting fights. So I think there are two questions here. One is what this means for this midterm and the fights over gerrymandering that will come after it. And the second is, how can we actually put an end to this? Because this is a disaster for our democracy. This is exactly how our system is not supposed to work. Lee Drutman is a senior fellow in the political reform program at New America. He's the author of the 2020 book, Breaking the Two-Party Doom Loop, The Case for Multi-Party Democracy in America. He writes a newsletter, Undercurrent Events, and he is one of the most persistent and thoughtful advocates for something you see in a lot of other countries, something that might be an answer we need to turn to here, which is proportional representation. As always, my email, EzraKleinShow@nytimes.com. Lee Drutman, welcome to the show.
1: Hey, it's a real treat to be having this conversation, Ezra.
0: So before we get into everything that has happened with gerrymandering over the past couple of weeks, months, years, what is gerrymandering?
1: What is gerrymandering? That is a great question that nobody has the perfect answer to. Gerrymandering is an old word. It goes back to 1812 when the Boston Gazette coined the phrase for Elbridge Gerry, who was one of the signers of the Declaration of Independence. And he was a big poobah in Massachusetts politics. And he drew these maps that looked like crazy shapes. And one of them looked like a salamander. So the Boston Gazette called it a gerrymander. And we've used that term for over 200 years to describe messing with district lines for partisan or incumbent advantage. But it's a good question because nobody has a clear definition of what counts as a gerrymander.
0: But I think we know what is being attempted with gerrymandering, and I think it's worth walking through that. So right. You imagine a state where you have a 60-40 Democrat-Republican split in the electorate.
1: Sure.
0: You know, if you have, whatever it is, 10 House districts in that state, you might think, well, that should give you a distribution where you get some Republican ones, a little bit more Democratic ones. But it turns out if you're smart and you've got computers and you've got algorithms, you can cut that up. So functionally, there are no Republicans or very few who get elected in that state.
1: Right. And you can be an even bigger state like California and be a roughly 65-35 Democratic state and cut up 52 districts in a way, potentially, that gives you 52 Democrats.
0: So this, to me, is what is a problem and somewhat offensive about gerrymandering, which is, it is an act of effective disenfranchisement, at least in House elections, that the people in power are choosing their voters rather than the voters choosing the people in power. And so there have been efforts to say, isn't this illegal or unconstitutional in some ways? A couple of years ago, there were a series of cases brought to the Supreme Court that basically wanted the court to hold that there were levels of partisan gerrymandering that were unconstitutional. What happened in those cases?
1: So that series of cases culminated in the Ruscio decision of 2019, in which the conservative majority said, we can't find a standard that would be justiciable to declare what is partisan gerrymandering. And anyway, it's not our role. It's up to the states. And it's not something that we should be ruling on. And that cleared the way for more aggressive partisan gerrymandering, I think. Now, there are also states have their own constitutions, and some challenges are brought under state constitutions. But broadly, in the 2019 decision, the Supreme Court gave a green light to partisan gerrymandering.
0: And it's worth noting this thing on the states, that there were a bunch of states where this was unpopular.
1: Right.
0: People do not like gerrymandering.
1: No.
0: So places like California and Virginia had created independent commissions to
1: right.
0: make the maps nonpartisan.
1: Right.
0: And then there is this other thing happening in the political system,
1: right?
0: Which is that Trump and Texas kick off what's called a mid-cycle redistricting effort that then begins to ping pong back and forth between red and blue states. So right. Explain to me what has been happening just in the past year and how it's different than what we normally see.
1: Right. So usually districts are drawn after a census. So every 10 years, there's a census. So if a state grows and another state shrinks, maybe some congressional districts shift between states. And that means that the states get to redraw the maps. And you know, there are various approaches to how states have done that over the years, none of which are great. But the sort of standard was you do it once, those maps last for the decade, and then after the next census, you get another turn to draw those maps. But what President Donald Trump does last summer is he says, hey, I'm looking at Texas, and you know, I think if they were a little more aggressive in their maps, Republicans would win even more seats. So, hey, Texas, why don't you do this thing that is pretty outside of what we normally do.
0: Not and illegal, but outside
1: illegal,
0: the norms.
1: But outside the norms, right? I mean, this is an important distinction. You know, a certain amount of restraint. And why don't you get a little bit more aggressive and redraw the map? So this is a big fight. Eventually, Texas does this. They get about five more Republican seats. And so in California, Gavin Newsom says, hell no, we're going to run a ballot initiative. We're going to get rid of our redistricting commission, at least for the time being, and we're going to redraw maps that give Democrats more seats. So then that passes. There's also a challenge in Indiana where actually some Republicans in the state legislature say, actually, we're not going to do what Trump wants us to do. We're not going to redraw the maps to give us an extra Republican seat. Then Virginia passes this ballot measure where they narrowly approve also overriding their independent redistricting maps that were fair to give Democrats a 10 out of 11 seats. Although then the state court says, actually, you violated some obscure procedure about what counts as an election. So we're invalidating that. That is now, as we speak, the Supreme Court will rule on who's right there.
0: The Virginia Supreme Court.
1: The U.S. Supreme Court.
0: Oh, the U.S. Supreme Court.
1: They've brought a challenge to the U.S. Supreme
0: okay.
1: Court.
0: So the Texas move and the fight for House control leads to a situation where blue states are one after the other now destroying their independent redistricting commissions. Whether or not those are holding, like in Virginia, you know, we'll see. But it's a all-out redistricting war, which means if you are a voter in the minority, and here I mean the minority party,
1: right,
0: in a state, you're becoming more likely to be functionally disenfranchised, right? It is becoming more likely that you will just not have a voice in House elections because they will have drawn your district in a way where you don't matter. And this is true for Democrats in red states, true for Republicans in blue states. Then there is a series of fights around the Voting Rights Act, culminating in this Calais case that just came before the court.
1: Right.
0: What is that set of, I guess, previously restrictions on gerrymandering that are now gone?
1: So Section 2 of the Voting Rights Act basically said that there are prohibitions against racial gerrymandering. So partisan gerrymandering is okay as of 2019, but racial gerrymandering, which is basically depriving minority voters of a chance to elect their candidate of choice, is still illegal. And so a state like Louisiana couldn't draw districts that prevented black voters in Louisiana from being able to elect their candidate of choice. And so there's no like one standard. It's been litigated on and off over the years. But basically what the Supreme Court said in the Calais decision is that unless you are wearing a KKK mask and saying, I don't want black people to be allowed to vote, like a high standard of intentionality, racial gerrymandering is not something that's able to be proved. You can just draw maps however you want.
0: And it's worth noting this, the part of the case here was an argument that this was illegally disenfranchising white voters.
1: Yes.
0: Who would be, I mean, straightforwardly more powerful if they could gerrymander out these minority districts.
1: Yes, and also that racism was no longer a problem in America, and therefore the Voting Rights Act had outlived its usefulness. I mean, you can argue with the logic of this case from any number of directions, but the Supreme Court gets to decide because they're the Supreme Court, and we are left with a landscape in which there are no prohibitions on partisan gerrymandering, no prohibitions on racial gerrymandering, and it's just a free-for-all.
0: So any guardrails that might have come from the Constitution or the courts are bulldozed over the past decade.
1: Gonzo.
0: So walk me through what's likely to happen in part of the southern states in this post-Clay era.
1: Okay, so we've got Louisiana, where the governor had immediately said, we're going to redraw the districts, forget about the primaries, postpone them. And it looks like they've settled on a map that's 5-1 Republican, so they didn't go for the most aggressive gerrymander. Mississippi, currently 3-1 Republican, they will probably wind up eliminating that one Democratic district and go 4-0 East Alabama. Currently 5-2 Republican, you know, they're going to redraw their maps, whether it's 6-1 or 7-0, see how aggressive they get. Florida, DeSantis already had it ready to go, and they have redrawn their maps to go from expected 20-8 Republican to 24-4 Republican, pretty aggressive. South Carolina just announced that they're going to 7-0 Republican. Tennessee is going all Republican. They're eliminating the one Democratic district that was Memphis. Georgia could go more aggressive. That's uncertain. There are some estimates that Republican-controlled legislatures across the South could target as many as 19 majority-minority districts, all held by Democrats. I don't know. They may be a little cautious in some places, given that it's not a great year for Republicans, but it's basically eliminating a lot of majority-minority districts. They're going
0: fast. Which
1: means
0: eliminating a huge amount of black representation in Congress.
1: Yes.
0: So the term that Hakeem Jeffries has been using is, quote, maximum warfare everywhere all the time. What does that mean to have maximum gerrymandering warfare everywhere all the time?
1: I mean, it basically means we're turning the House into the Electoral College, which is that whichever party controls the state legislature and is the majority party in the state, no matter how narrow, they're going to maximize the seats that they can get. That basically means we'll have no competitive elections. I mean, I think the latest analysis suggests we'll only have 15 meaningful toss-ups in this November election out of 435. So
0: what was that like 20 years ago?
1: Yeah, it was closer to like 50.
0: That's amazing. So we've gone from House elections where routinely you'd have 50 House elections in a cycle to, you said, 15?
1: 15. And, you know, some of that is gerrymandering. A lot of it is partisan sorting. I mean, you think of 20 years ago, 2006, right? I mean, you had Blue Dog Democrats who were winning in a lot of districts that are now completely safe Republican districts. And so there's been, this increasing nationalization of partisanship. I think I remember a book by a guy named Ezra Klein who wrote a book about this polarization thing that has been happening to America. Great book.
0: Relevant every day, unfortunately.
1: Yes. So part of it is just the geography that Democratic places have become more Democratic, Republican places have become more Republican, and because we have these place-based districts, that means just a lot of them are safe naturally, and then gerrymandering is another level on top of that.
0: What does this mean this year for the midterms?
1: So if nothing had changed, I would say Democrats easily take the House, right? Donald Trump is unpopular. Enthusiasm among Republican voters is down. Enthusiasm among Democratic voters is up. And every incumbent president his party loses seats during a midterm unless there's a war or some extraordinary circumstance. Like that is just how the electorate moves. With the latest shifts in the maps, it's
0: I mean, how many seats do you think this has taken away from Democrats?
1: Probably 10 or so.
0: Yeah, it's interesting. So I've seen estimates around 9. And then I've talked to Democrats who sort of run me through the way they think about it, and they've sort of pegged it closer, they think, to 7. But it's a significant number,
1: yes,
0: whichever those you're looking at.
1: The one thing about spreading out your advantage as Republicans are trying to do in states like Florida, is that could backfire. Right.
0: I know Democrats who think they were way too aggressive in the Florida gerrymander specifically.
1: Yeah. Yeah.
0: And these maps that they're putting out now that it's going to be all red, they're going to break that map.
1: Right. So if you think, well, I want to have a bunch of 55-45 Republican seats. If it's a really bad year for Republicans, those could all go Democratic. This is what's sometimes known as a dummy-mander, where in trying to maximize your gerrymandering advantage, you do a thing that dummies do, which is you overreach and then that backfires.
0: More from my conversation with Lee Drutman after the break.

0: My son, we are six. The turban is a part of our identity. It's a gift given to us by our gurus. And who are you to try and blend in when you were born to stand out?
1: Join us for more true stories told live. 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
5: This is the Ezra Klein Show. My guest today is the political scientist Lee Drutman. So there has been a question of what happens after this election.
6: Right.
5: There's only so much that Democrats and Republicans can do before 2026. So you can tell me if you think this is wrong, but the forecast here from people I talk to is this doesn't end in 2026. Absent changes. If nothing changes, this goes on into 2028. This goes on into 2030 as people keep torquing the maps for more and more advantage, because if the other side is doing it, aren't you an idiot to not do it as well?
6: Yes, you would be an idiot. That's the logic of our trench warfare politics. So absolutely, unless Congress outlaws mid-decade gerrymandering, which I doubt they will do, there will be a whole bunch of other attempts after the 2026 midterms to redraw the maps and
5: get rid of the independent commissions.
6: Get rid of the independent commissions, like Colorado is an independent commission.
5: There's also reality that after the VRA, the Voting Rights Act, there are blue states that were maintaining minority districts. And I think this is like an undernoticed way this might play out, but Hakeem Jeffries and others have been talking about, look, like we need to maximize partisan advantage here. And so like the end result of this might be much more partisan maps and less minority representation in Congress.
6: Right, because one way to get more Democratic maps is to split up majority-minority districts.
5: In blue states,
6: In blue states, yeah. And that's a real tension within the Democratic coalition.
5: Okay. This system, I'm just going to say it, is a disaster and broken. I know people who are deeply involved in the effort right now to do counter gerrymandering, to gerrymander the blue states. And they will tell you that this is bad for everyone. And so the question is, what could be built to replace it? You are an advocate for something called proportional representation.
6: Right.
5: What is that?
6: So proportional representation describes a family of voting systems widely used throughout the world in which the party gets seats in the legislature in direct proportion to the vote share. So, I mean, this is your intuitive sense of proportionality, which is that a party that gets 40% of the votes in a state should get 40% of the seats. Now, in a proportional representation system, proportionality is generally achieved by having larger districts that elect multiple members, typically through party lists. So you can imagine New York State, instead of being 26 districts, maybe being three districts split between the North, the Mid, and the New York City area. So you might have an 8-member district, a 9-member district, a 9-member district. And then parties would put forward lists of candidates. And, you know, say in a mid-state 8-member district, if Republicans get 50% of the vote, their top four candidates on their party list go to Congress. And if Democrats get 50% of the vote, their top four candidates go to Congress. Now, under the current system, if you get 51%, you get 100% of the representation. Under a proportional system, if you get 51% of the vote, you get 50% of the representation, which seems intuitively fair. And there are a bunch of different ways to do proportional representation, and there are better ways to do it and worse ways to do it. But the big thing that people should know is that this is a system in which we are mechanically doing what we think is fair, which is that parties should get seats in the legislature in direct proportion to the share of votes that they get in the election.
5: Okay, but walk me through this at a deeper level of granularity. So okay. Let's say that we do the Drutman proportional representation plan, and I'm here in New York City,
6: yeah,
5: and I'm in an 8-member district. Right now, you know, when I walk into the voting booth, what am I looking at? And then am I just, you know, marking Democrat or Republican or working families or whatever it might be? Or am I voting for individual candidates on these lists? Like, how is this working?
6: So the most commonly used form of proportional representation is an open list party system. And I think that's probably the best system. That would be the one that I would choose. And what that means practically is that you go into the voting booth and there's a Democratic Party, and they have a list of candidates. It's a Republican Party, and they have a list of candidates. And you can choose the candidate from the party that you like. And all of the candidates are essentially running together. Their votes get tallied together, added together, and that's the party's vote share. And then the party gets seats in the legislature in proportion.
5: But am I marking a box for the Democrat versus Republican Party, or am I individually voting for candidates? Or
6: under an open list system, you're voting for a candidate on a party list. So you're getting to choose the party and the candidate.
5: But I still only have one vote.
6: But you still only have one vote, right?
5: Okay.
6: Exactly.
5: So I have a couple of questions about this.
6: Yeah.
5: First, who is choosing this list of party candidates? If Democrats are now running, you know, in this 8-seat district, I assume they're running 8 candidates, something like that?
6: Yeah, probably run 8 candidates. Okay. Maybe fewer.
5: Who, is there a primary where those candidates get decided? Is it just up to party bosses now? Like, who is choosing?
6: You would participate in your local Democratic Party, and there would be a convention, for example, and you know, candidates would put themselves forward, and then whoever is part of that convention would say, these are the candidates we want. Now, if we're sticking within the two-party framework for now, and I'm the local Democratic Party, and I want to appeal to a lot of different people, I want somebody who's going to appeal to progressives and somebody who's going to appeal to moderates. So I don't want to load it with just moderates or just progressives. I want to run candidates who are going to appeal to different groups within the electorate because I want to maximize the total vote for the party.
5: What does this do about gerrymandering? If the thing we're trying to fix here is the maximum warfare gerrymandering world we've entered, what is the proportional representation answer to that?
6: The thing that we don't like about gerrymandering is that it's highly disproportional. Take Louisiana, right? You have 6 districts. So you can draw them in a whole lot of different ways to maximize your advantage if you're the Republican state legislature. If you make Louisiana 1 6-member proportional district, there are no lines to draw. There's no possibility for gerrymandering.
5: So what happens in a state like California where you have more than 50, currently you have more than 50 districts?
6: Yeah.
5: Let's say you're doing 5-member yeah. districts. You now have, you know, 10-ish districts.
6: Sure.
5: You got to draw those somehow.
6: Sure.
5: Can you just gerrymander that?
6: You can. But now if you're drawing a 5-member district where Republicans have 40%, well, they still have 2 seats. So the whole idea that anything over 50% gives you 100% and everything under 50% gives you 0 goes away. So the results are going to be proportional within those districts. So you can't marginalize the opposition party. So even though there are lines to draw and somebody have to draw those lines and probably they should be drawn by an independent redistricting commission, the consequences of drawing those lines becomes less predictable and less clearly partisan.
5: All right. So then I want to get to the second major implication here, which if I'm just being blunt about my own views, this is why I support proportional representation. In this world, let's say you're the Democrats in California.
6: Right.
5: Right now, you have to worry in every single district about getting to 51%.
6: Right.
5: But it doesn't actually benefit you at all to get to 60 versus 51, to get to 70 versus 60, etc. And same thing for, say, Republicans in Louisiana. But all of a sudden here, it does begin to matter whether or not you appeal to people who are skeptical of you, who are not totally sold. And conversely, the minority party is not competing ineffectually. It actually matters for them if they get 30% of the vote, 40% of the vote, 45% of the vote. And so it creates competition for voters who are currently disenfranchised. So how, because we do have proportional representation all over the world in other countries, how do we see political parties acting, competing differently in places where they have to compete for these votes versus in the United States where, you know, in many of these red and blue states, like Texas Republicans don't really have to worry about doing anything to moderate to win over Texas Democrats.
6: Right. So one thing we know comparatively is that systems of proportional representation have much higher voter turnout. And that is for a couple of reasons. Perhaps the most important reason is that parties are actively seeking out different parts of the electorate because every vote matters equally. So right now in our current system, votes only matter in swing districts, essentially. So you know, if I'm the
5: 15 districts you mentioned earlier,
6: or a handful of states. So you know, if I'm the majority party in the, you know, if I'm the Republicans in Louisiana, what do I need to expand my electorate? I already have the majority, and people are just voting for partisanship. And voters are not stupid. They know that in these lopsided districts, their vote doesn't matter. And the idea that we're just going to tell people vote harder when there's all these districts where it doesn't matter how hard you vote, you're still the minority party, that is just insulting to voters. When elections are competitive, voters are more engaged and parties are more engaged, and that brings a larger share of the electorate in. It brings more underrepresented groups into the electorate because parties are going to look and say, where are the underserved groups? And when you look comparatively, actually parties that control their nominations do a much better job of elevating diverse candidates because they have a strong incentive to try to appeal to different groups in the electorate. Whereas in our current system of primary elections, which are very candidate-centric, it's often the loudest and brashest and most overconfident folks who advance as opposed to folks who are just maybe good team players.
5: Why is proportional representation friendlier to a multi-party system? Why would it break the two-party system compared to what we have now?
6: Well, the reason we have the two-party system is not because Americans want just two parties, and you see in poll after poll, Americans say, I'd like to have more choices, but the structure of single-winner elections is such that third parties become spoilers and wasted votes, so all of the energy concentrates in both of the major parties because they essentially have a monopoly on opposition to each other, and there's a lot of pressure to join one of the two teams. We also have a primary system, speaking of the primaries, where if you're a dissenter, it's better to run as a Democrat or a Republican. Like Bernie Sanders could have run as a third party. He's not even a Democrat, but he's going to run in the Democratic primary. Donald Trump ran as a Reform Party candidate the first time he ran for president. Then he realized, I can run as a Republican and I can control the Republican Party if I win. So under a proportional system, you don't need to get 51% of the vote to represent a district. If it's a five-member district, 20%. And that allows...
5: Would give you a seat.
6: And
5: so you could have a situation where you have the Republicans winning most votes, Democrats coming in second, and a third party coming in third,
6: right,
5: and the third party has a seat in Congress as opposed to just made the Democrats lose.
6: Right, exactly. You could, in theory, have five different parties winning a seat in a five-member district.
5: So we've been making here what I would call the minimalist case for proportional representation, which is to say that it re-enfranchises people who are being disenfranchised by gerrymandering on the one hand and by winner-take-all districts on the other.
6: Right.
5: You make what I would call the maximalist case for proportional representation, which is that we are in a two-party doom loop in which the form of competition between the parties has become toxic. And it has collapsed what you call dimensionality in the electorate in a dangerous way. So walk me through that argument.
6: Okay. So if you went back to, say, 1965, when the Voting Rights Act passed, you had a coalition of Democrats and Republicans supporting this. And you had liberals in both parties. You had liberal Republicans who were supporting the Voting Rights Act. You had liberal Democrats who were supporting the Voting Rights Act. You also had a lot of conservative Democrats who were opposed and some conservative Republicans who were opposed. And what you see in that is there is a way that people thought about social issues, the way that people thought about states' rights issues, that was different from the way that the parties were structured. And it was a contentious time in U.S. politics, but we had a party system in which both parties contained multitudes and both parties contained broad geographies. And so you could fight out some of these issues both within the parties and between the parties in a way that did not collapse everything into Democrats versus Republicans. And really, over the last three decades, we have lost that. That you used to have conservative Democrats, you used to have liberal Republicans, you had Republicans from New England, you had Democrats from the West and some of the Plain States. It was just a completely different party system. You know, you see that in the way that, that a lot of bills pass with these broad Republican-Democratic coalitions. And the only legislation you see that looks like that is the stuff that nobody cares about.
5: When you talk about the way in which these differences in the parties collapse down, one place you really see it is in how closely the way people vote for House and Senate candidates now tracks the way they vote for president.
6: Right.
5: Can you just walk me through what has happened in that kind of voting, what it means for the system?
6: So one way to think about it is to think of a data point, which is Jim Jeffords running in 2000 as a Republican in Vermont. And Jim Jeffords wins overwhelmingly, gets like 70% of the vote, or Lincoln Chafee as a Republican in Rhode Island. But those states go very heavily to Gore. You cannot imagine a Republican winning statewide in Rhode Island or Vermont for the Senate now. And what you see between 2000 and 2024 is the disappearance of the Jim Jeffords and the Lincoln Chafees.
5: You know, I mean, they both switched parties.
6: And they both switched parties, yes, as a good example of that. The sort of last dot that is off is Joe Manchin. And you know, he's a Democrat who wins in a very Republican state, although not that long ago, West Virginia had been a pretty Democratic state. And so even a candidate with the generational talent of John Tester in Montana cannot outperform the Democratic Party. And that is just a tremendous collapse in the effect of individual candidates.
5: The numbers here, though, so you have this chart, and I just want to describe it. It's like you see all the bubbles of the different Senate elections, and then the line that is showing, you know, the correlation between, you know, how people are voting for the Senate candidate and how they're voting for the president. In 2000, according to your data, the correlation is 0.2. It's 20%.
6: Pretty weak correlation.
5: It's a pretty weak correlation. So knowing how a state is voting for president does not really tell you how they're going to vote for Senate.
6: Yes.
5: And by 2024, it's over 90%.
6: Right.
5: A point you make, which I find compelling, is that moderation might be worth a couple of points, but what's really happened is that the whole ability to diverge from your party has weakened tremendously. Like how much a Sherrod Brown, a John Tester, a liberal Republican can diverge. I mean, still you can get like in high cases, you know, a 6 to 8 point overperformance against the party. But compared to what you could do in 2000 or 2004 and 2006, which is like fairly late into polarized American politics, we just vote with the presidential level.
6: And it's even more extreme at the House level. The correlation there is now 0.98, which is like basically 100%.
5: The reason I'm bringing this up is that one of the arguments you make is that we just need to have more parties. That in the two-party system, when it's become this rigid and people hate the other party so much, that there's no other way to have real political competition except to make it possible to form new parties. Make that case for me.
6: A lot of people are dissatisfied with the Democratic Party. A lot of people are dissatisfied with the Republican Party, but they have no other options because our system of single-member districts limits those options. And what happens every election is we just keep swinging back a little bit towards Democrats, a little bit towards Republicans, because there's some portion of the electorate that's just disaffected, just wants change. And there's a lot of people who are just not voting altogether. And the Democratic Party is a big coalition. There are a lot of fights within the Democratic Party. And the way that the Democratic Party holds that coalition together is they say, well, do you want Republicans to win? No, they are fascists. You cannot deviate. You got to get on with the party line. Republicans are a big heterogeneous coalition. And Donald Trump's political genius is that he brought that coalition together by just owning the libs, just hating the Democrats. The Democrats are the enemy. Whatever you think of me, I may have done something weird on January 6th, but if you don't defend me, you're helping Democrats. And everybody gets locked into that binary psychology, and that is the thing that keeps holding these coalitions together. And it just traps our political system into this spiral of demonization, or what I have called the two-party doom loop.
5: But is proportional representation enough to do anything about that? Because that would really just affect House elections.
6: Proportional representation would impact House elections. Now, for Senate elections, you could use fusion voting, which is a system that was once widely legal in the U.S. It exists in New York. And what that allows for is you can have multiple parties basically forming a proportional coalition on a single candidate. So minor parties could play in those elections. You could also do that for presidential elections and gubernatorial elections.
5: So this would be something like, imagine in Michigan where there's this, you know, Abdul El Sayed is running, and if he wins a primary, you could have a Michigan Progressive Party,
6: right,
5: where people voted for him through that party. And so the Michigan Progressive Party is running in House elections. It's able to be on the ballot in Senate elections. So it's just building strength. That's basically the argument.
6: It's building strength. And it's also signaling the coalition, right? Like, if he wins, but he only gets like 12% of the general election vote from the progressives, then it says, oh, maybe my progressive support is less than I thought it was. And so actually, I need to represent my coalition in a way that's maybe a little bit more moderate, for example.
5: More from my conversation with Lee Drutman after the break.
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5: This is the Ezra Klein Show. My guest today is political scientist Lee Drutman. So here's where I am skeptical. I look around the world and I see in the UK a multi-party democracy that is not looking so much healthier than ours. The center-left party there is in shambles. I look at Israel and Netanyahu has a coalitional majority that is built on highly extreme members, and so it's very unstable. It's actually particularly unstable at this exact moment that we're talking, but it has not led to a healthy politics in Israel. In Germany, the AfD is surging. You know, in Italy, a more far-right party won. So if what you're saying is, listen, there is a kind of toxic competition that is allowing a more extreme right, or for that matter, even like, I guess people could worry about an extreme left to emerge, and having a multi-party system would be stabilizing, what about the international scene right now gives you confidence that that is true?
6: So let's work. We put four countries on the table, so let's work through each of them. So the UK has first past the post. It does not have proportional.
5: But it does have a multi-party.
6: It does have a multi-party system, but a multi-party system in a first past the post system.
5: Can you describe what that means?
6: A first past the post, same system that we have: single winner elections, single member districts. So, I mean, in some ways, that's actually the worst system, is multi-party within single-member districts, because it means that the Reform Party could get 27% of the votes and a majority in the House of Commons, in the same way that Labour won the last election with only 33% of the vote, and they got two-thirds of the seats. Israel has an extreme form of proportional representation where the entire Knesset is one electoral district, 120 members, and the threshold for representation is just 3.25%. So if you get more than 3.25%, you get a seat in parliament. There were a couple of weird things that happened in the last elections where a couple of parties that probably should have run together ran separately and they were just under that threshold. But it's too many parties. And at an extreme end of too many parties, that leads to too much fragmentation, and then it makes it harder to pull together a coalition. It's too proportional. There is such a thing as too proportional.
5: I guess the point I'm trying to make here is that every country is unique. Every country has its own factors. No country is going to like perfectly tune its electoral system. Right. Every country is unhappy in its own way.
6: That's true.
5: But like, imagine an alternative world in this country where in 2016, Donald Trump did not quite win the Republican nomination, or he didn't win the election. And in our system, if that had happened, if Hillary Clinton had beat him, you know, maybe that's kind of the end of the Donald Trump insurgency. But in the system you're talking about, maybe MAGA becomes a party that is winning like, you know, half or a little bit less than half of the seats Republicans are. And rather than the gatekeepers in the Republican Party being able to hold it at the door, which obviously they did not do anyway,
6: but it didn't happen,
5: but it could have, yes, right? Yes. I mean, I have my thoughts on this, but it seems to me that the system we had was relying on gatekeepers for a long time. And the system you're talking about here allows for much more entry of new parties, right? A DSA party, a far right party, you know, all kinds of different things. And maybe that is more representative of the public. I think that's a fairly good argument for it. It is not obvious to me that it is stable in some way that, you know, we are not or we have not been.
6: Yeah. So, I mean, if you want to talk about Germany, you want to talk about Italy, these are good examples that there is a far right party. I mean, Giorgia Meloni was of the far right party and she became the head of government there. And she had to form a coalition and she had to move to a more moderate position to build a coalition. AfD has been basically kept out of the German government. If they reach a point where it's impossible to form a government without them, they will have to make a compromise with another party. And so the problem, I think, is what has happened in the U.S. And, you know, maybe you could tell an alternative history in which things went differently in 2016 and we were in a different place, but that's not the place that we're in which we have half of the electorate who thinks if the other party wins, it's very dangerous. And that leads to a kind of escalation of, well, we're just going to do everything that we can do, whether or not it's democratic, whether or not it's legitimate. I mean, you look at the way that the Trump administration is really eroding norm after norm because they think that, or they've convinced themselves that Democrats are evil. They want to maintain power. And a lot of the Republican voters are like, meh, Democrats are evil, so whatever is justified. And that is the situation that is incredibly dangerous to democracy. So, you know, you think about, you know, I don't know.
5: But why would this make it different?
6: I don't know.
5: Why would this make it different to have, like, you imagine there, I think you've said you think we would split into something like five or six parties. So there are, let's call it 2 to 3 parties on the left. Maybe in that world, you know, the Republican figure we're talking about or the right wing figure is actually saying, look, you can't let like this DSA party in, right? They're really dangerous. And so like, how is that different?
6: I would posit that there is a portion of the Republican electorate who thinks Donald Trump is not great, but thinks Democrats are worse. And they have no alternative party to vote for in which they can say, you know, I don't like Democrats. I don't like Donald Trump. But I want something that's like more of a traditional, like an Adam Kinzinger, Liz Cheney party that would push against some of Trump's extremism, but maybe, you know, give me some of the straight up conservative policy. And do a comparison to Brazil, for example. And there's a great piece by Zach Beecham in Fox, which is a publication I think you're familiar with. It did some deep reporting in Brazil, looking at why was Brazil able to put Bolsonaro in jail after his attempted coup. And part of the story is that Bolsonaro built a coalition of parties. Brazil is a multi-party system. And those parties, after they saw what Bolsonaro tried to do, they said, you know what? We can move on. We're not tied to Bolsonaro. Republican Party in the U.S., they could have pushed back against Trump, but they didn't because they were so tied to Trump. And Trump said, well, whatever you think of me, Democrats are worse. And in that binary condition, you cannot hold your side accountable because it means the other side is going to win. When things become so zero-sum, so binary, so all or nothing that you will tolerate even an attempted coup, that's when things get really dangerous. And that is the danger of the two-party system.
5: How would you get something like this done? Because there's first the question of, can you just do proportional voting with a bill? But the other issue you're facing here is that to vote for proportional representation as a member of Congress or as a party in Congress is to ask a lot of current incumbents to knowingly give up their seats. And that makes it a very, it seems to me,

0: Article 1, Section 4 of the Election Clause of the Constitution gives Congress pretty broad power to decide how its members get elected. So Congress could pass a bill. Now, the politics question of it is the complicated one. Now, you'd say, well, okay, members would be giving up their seats. Now, there's a way to pass proportional representation and for members to not risk losing their seats, which is to just increase the size of the House alongside doing proportional representation. Mm-hmm. So if you just make California have more representatives or Massachusetts have more representatives, then the incumbents can keep their seats.
1: And there's an argument for that.
0: There's a very strong argument.
1: Do you want to just make that briefly? Because I think that's an interesting way of thinking about how you might blunt some of the initial opposition to this.
0: Right. You know, the argument is basically for most of our history up until, well, actually all of our history up until 1911, as the country got bigger, the House got bigger. And every decade we'd do a census and then there would be an apportionment. And as the population grew, so did the House. So the original House of Representatives was only 65 members. It kept growing. And at 435 members in 1911, Congress couldn't agree on how to reapportion things. And eventually they said, oh, we'll just keep it at 435. Now, the country's a lot bigger now than it was in 1911. It's more than three times as large, and yet we've kept that size the same. So given that the country is a lot bigger, given that members now represent 765,000 constituents, that's very high. There's a strong argument for increasing the House. In fact, I co-wrote a piece with the American Academy of Arts and Sciences arguing that we should increase the size of the House by 150 members that could push for even more, although I think it might be a little disruptive to do more than that. But, you know, you increase the House by 150 members, it's increasing it by about a third. And that would be good, I think, to better represent the diversity of this country, to bring in a bunch of new members, a bunch of French members. And also it would, I think, ease the path to proportional representation and make more states benefit from proportional representation, because there are some states that have smaller delegations.
1: What do you say to a Republican listening to this saying, oh, you guys are just liberals who you're losing now and your, you know, Virginia gerrymander didn't work out. And so now you just want to change the rules.
0: Well, I've been saying we should move to proportional representation for a very long time. But I think there is a problem for the Republican Party, which is like the Democrats, Republicans are a heterogeneous coalition. And there are a lot of folks who vote Republican who don't feel well represented by the Republican Party. And I think if Republicans had a party or a faction or a new party that was competing in urban areas, the party could actually grow. And there are a lot of urban areas where Democrats have not governed well, a lot of blue states where Democrats have not governed particularly well. And an alternative party that maybe is not the Trump Republicans, but maybe is the Growth and Opportunity Party that doesn't have the baggage of that, could actually make some valuable inroads in those places. And, you know, fundamentally, this is, I think, a very Madisonian argument about American democracy, is that we shouldn't have two permanent factions. What we need is a multiplicity of factions that allow us to constantly argue and constantly recoalesce from election to election. Competition is good. And having two parties or five parties or six parties that are competing everywhere, it's good for America, it's good for voters, and nobody should be shut out of power anywhere.
1: Lee Trutman, thank you very much.
0: Thank you, Ezra.
1: This episode of The Ezra Klein Show is produced by Claire Gordon, fact-checking by Kate Sinclair, Julie Beer, and Mary Marge Locker. Our senior audio engineer is Jeff Gelb, with additional mixing by Isaac Jones. Our recording engineer is Johnny Simon. Our executive producer is Claire Gordon. The show's production team also includes Marie Cassione, Annie Galvin, Michelle Harris, Roland Hu, Emmett Keldeck, Jack McCordick, Marina King, and Jan Koble. Original music by Aman Zahota and Pat McCusker. Audience strategy by Shannon Busta. The director of New York Times Opinion Audio is Annie Rose Strasser. 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
6: 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I'm Maria Hinojosa. Today, here's a question. What is American art? I head to this year's Whitney Biennial to find out. And American art? It's much larger than you think.
7: To resist colonizing forces, Maria, you have to be in shape. You know this, right? Yeah, you have to be in shape.
6: Nearly 2 years after the death of Johnny Canales, we revisit the origins and legacy of Tejano music through his work.
8: He was not only a migrant worker, he was a musician, he was a hustler, he was bilingual, he was a very loving, kind person. And once he reached a sort of level where he could have a platform, all he did was bring other people in.
6: All this coming up on Latino USA. Stay with us. No te vayas.
9: Live from NPR News in New York City, I'm Dwahli Saikautel. Federal officials say a suspect who opened fire at a White House checkpoint shortly after 6 p.m. Eastern has died. The Secret Service said during an exchange of fire, one bystander was also struck, but no details were released about that individual. Earlier, President Trump said the U.S. and Iran have largely negotiated an agreement towards ending the nearly three-month-long war. NPR national security correspondent Greg Myrie says few details have been released, but Trump claims the deal does include opening the Strait of Hormuz.
10: They're close, but they haven't nailed it down. And this sounds more like a framework, something to keep the ceasefire in place, perhaps open the Strait of Hormuz, ease the tensions without nailing down all of the other issues, including things like Iran's nuclear program.
9: The South Carolina Senate has moved one step closer to passing a new congressional map to help Republicans flip a House seat now held by Congressman Jim Clyburn, a Democrat. South Carolina Public Radio's Gavin Jackson reports.
11: In a close vote, the Republican-led Senate kept the redistricting bill moving, setting up a key vote on Tuesday, the same day South Carolinians will start early in-person voting for the June 9th primary. Democrats and a handful of key Republicans have resisted the rare mid-decade redistricting effort by the White House. Republicans could limit debate Tuesday with what is called a cloture vote and then eventually pass the bill. Here's Senate Democratic Leader Brad Hutto.
12: People that vote for cloture on Tuesday are actually voting to disenfranchise voters who are actually standing in line at the polls at the very time that that vote will be taken.
11: If a map passes, lawsuits are set to be immediately filed. For NPR News, I'm Gavin Jackson in Columbia, South Carolina.
9: United States Citizenship and Immigration Services has published new guidance that would require more of the foreign nationals who apply for green cards to leave the country first. NPR's Martin Costa reports it's still unclear how many applicants will be affected.
13: Most people applying for a green card get what's called an adjustment of status, which allows them to apply for permanent residence from inside the U.S., even if they came on a temporary visa. But the Trump administration wants most people to apply for green cards at U.S. consulates in their home countries. San Diego immigration attorney Ann Rowley says the new policy will be disruptive.
14: Our understanding on this memo is still up in the air because of its recency, but I definitely think that it is going to change how immigration practitioners manage legal strategy for the lion's share of applicants.
13: She says if many more people choose to return to their home countries to apply, it might overwhelm the staff at U.S. consulates. Martin Costi, NPR News.
9: And you are listening to NPR News from New York City. a medical evaluation detailing what could have led to NASCAR driver Kyle Busch's death has been revealed by his family. NPR's Chandelise Duster reports.
2: NASCAR driver Kyle Busch died after severe pneumonia progressed into sepsis, according to a statement from his family on Saturday. This, the statement continued, resulted in, quote, rapid and overwhelming associated complications. Busch, a two-time NASCAR Cup Series champion, died Thursday at age 41. NASCAR CEO Steve O'Donnell said they would honor Busch's legacy and remembered his impact on the sport.
3: To me, Kyle Busch just defines what it means to be a racer in NASCAR. Everything about it, the fire, the greatness, the heart that sometimes you rarely saw. The sport was truly lucky to have him.
2: Busch was set to race in the Coca-Cola 600 on Sunday at the Charlotte Motor Speedway. Chandelise Duster, NPR News.
9: Officials in China's northern Shaanxi province say a gas explosion at a coal mine killed at least 82 people and injured more than 120 others Friday night. Two workers are still missing. China state media says the mine operator at Liu Xianyu coal mine previously had serious violations, but did not say what those violations were. Xinhua News reports that ongoing rescue efforts continued today with medical personnel and hundreds of first responders at the site of the coal mine. Over in Honduras, gunmen have opened fire in two separate attacks on the country's coast, killing at least 25 people, including six police officers. This is NPR News.
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6: Welcome to Latino USA. I'm Maria Hinojosa. What does it mean to call a piece of art American?
7: That is the question that I ask myself every day when I come into this museum.
6: I'm walking through the galleries of the Whitney Museum of American Art in New York City with Marcela Guerrero.
7: I am the curator at the Whitney Museum of American Art.
6: Marcela is the first ever Latina senior curator at the Whitney.
7: I am who I am. I'm a Puerto Rican woman, a Latina woman in this field, but I'm also a curator.
6: It's a quiet morning as she tours me around before the museum opens. She's showing me one of the most closely watched art shows in the world, the Whitney Biennial. It's launched the careers of some of the most well-known artists in the U.S., people like Georgia O'Keeffe and Jackson Pollock.
7: The Biennial is known for taking over the two main floors of the museum. This is our largest floor, 17,000 square feet, plus the sixth floor, plus the eighth floor.
6: And every 2 years, the Whitney Biennial attempts something that feels almost impossible. Select artists who they believe capture the current moment in the United States.
7: So you get to invite artists, and I find, as a curator of this museum, that to be such a rich playground.
6: The prestigious American Art Show began in 1932, and since then, every 2 years, and throughout the decades, quote-unquote, America has been interpreted in many ways at the biennial, but mostly by white men. Until now. This year, Marcela has a seat at the table.
7: My co-curator, Drew Sawyer, and I, when we started thinking about what kind of mark we could leave with this biennial, we were very interested in this idea of how would we define American art, or even America.
6: So can we talk a little bit about how you understand it? I mean, you are from Puerto Rico. Clue us into your Latina, Puerto Rican, curatorial Whitney brain.
7: As a Puerto Rican, I feel a bit of an outsider to this concept of American art, but because of the history of colonization, in Puerto Rico, I think that is part and parcel and purview of American art, to tell these bigger narratives.
17: So that question of which pieces of art get to be called American art feels especially urgent during this biennial.
7: Because if you think of America as the geopolitical borders of the United States, then you're going to encounter one definition. But if you think about the histories of colonization within this country and outside, histories of intervention, of occupation, military occupation, then your definition of America becomes even more global. We have several artists in the biennial who have no connection. They were not born in the U.S. They were not raised or live even in this country. For instance, we have on the sixth floor, Aziz Hazara. He was born in Afghanistan, lives in Berlin. And so we have upstairs these photographs that he extracted from night vision goggles left by the Americans and found in black markets like the Bush Bazaar. His work is about bringing and making visible all the remnants of power left by the Americans, by the Russians, by NATO, where you can see the landscape of Afghanistan with these green, toxic neon tinges, also kind of purple colors, turning a landscape that is very familiar to him as an Afghani into a military landscape.
17: 16 of the 56 artists in this year's biennial are Latino or Latina. For Marcela, the representation matters most when artists are free to tell radically different kinds of stories.
7: Of all the Latino artists in this show, some of them are touching on aspects that relate to their Latino identity very clearly, very specifically, and some that don't or choose not to show that side of them. And I think that is the real test, right, to when a museum has embraced the different groups that make up the United States, when then you're not using them to prove one single point, but you are welcoming them to tell a variety, a plethora of stories. That's when you are really starting to show the rich tapestry of what American art is.
17: For this story, we're visiting the Whitney Museum of American Art in New York City, where, for the first time in over 80 years, a Latina is co-curating the prestigious American art exhibit. In this year's biennial, Marcela Guerrero is challenging viewers to look past geopolitical borders and to redefine what American art actually is.
7: There's a very good Latino moment happening here.
17: The biennial was curated to be deeply sensorial, engaging not just the eyes, the nose, and the ears as well.
6: This is how tall?
7: It's about 16 feet tall, yeah, 17.
6: And then right in the middle is a huge...
7: It's a 90-inch monitor that is playing a video game called Levels and Bosses. This is a video game by Leo Castañeda.
18: My name is Leo Castañeda, and I'm a multimedia artist and video game designer.
7: He was inspired by the paintings and the artworks of his grandmother. She's Brazilian-born, lives in Colombia, and she painted.
18: Art was a really beautiful way for my grandmother and I to connect in the process of our collaboration. We didn't necessarily have to create a world that made sense, that had to have any like laws of physics. It was a non-linear reinterpretation of her childhood and her paintings of the Amazon. We actually got to do that while she was in the hospital last year, and it was a very beautiful experience to connect us together.
7: It speaks to intergenerational bonds. He's been working on this for about 10 years, and it's this hand-painted post-apocalyptic landscape where, you know, instead of a video game that destroys and causes destruction and collateral damage, the figure here is trying to mitigate a cataclysm. So it's working with the environment.
6: The colors that are, honestly, they're just really having an impact on me.
7: Me too. This biennial is very, very colorful of, you know, artists choosing to add color as a way of introducing a certain mood. And so this is more of an immersive, see, now we're going up, immersive landscape.
17: The game drops you into a murky, dreamlike digital environment, an underwater world filled with dark emerald greens and blues, and through the lens of a creature.
7: You identify with this being that is sort of a creature. It's not exactly a human. It has humanoid features, but it's more of an other being. And you want to become them. You want to help nature. You want to try to preserve this untouched ecosystem and keep it the way it is.
17: Listening to Marcela describe the game, it's clear that this biennial is not just about transgressing what American art is, but also the people and the stories behind them. And with the first Latina curator on this exhibit, it's pretty clear that her story has played a part.
7: The stakes are definitely higher. And in fact, we should be doubling down on these efforts to show not only Latino voices, but also to be more welcoming institutions.
17: Marcela was born and raised in San Juan, Puerto Rico. Her parents were teachers, and she thought she might be a teacher one day, too. Then, while in graduate school,
7: I started thinking, oh, there's another career that I had not considered, and that's, you know, a career in museums.
17: But it's not so easy to become a curator, and the number of Latinas in the field is scarce. After earning her PhD in art history, she began building her career in museums in Houston and Los Angeles before eventually arriving at the Whitney. Along the way, she learned not to separate her identity from her work. Today, Marcela is one of the few Latina curators working at the highest level of the American art world.
7: And so the beauty of curating the biennial is that I get to also expand my purview. I am a curator of American art in this museum.
17: That perspective, shaped by who she is and where she's been, is what she now brings to the Whitney Biennial.
7: So the artists, the Latino artists who are represented in this show, whereas perhaps in the past, you know, they were in shows, but only seen through a lens of Latinidad.
17: Marcela isn't just thinking about representation. She's also thinking about freedom. Who gets to be seen and how are they seen?
7: Some of them, their work responds to their ethnicity or to their cultural background, but not all of them. There's nothing more democratic, I think, than that, than giving them the freedom for their work to do whatever it is that it wants to do, to respond to whatever, or even obscure parts of their identity if they choose to.
17: When we come back, we'll step deeper into the sensory, and we're going to stand in front of a neon green sculpture that watches you as you watch it. And then we'll move into an amplified symphony of insects.
7: It's basically a 16-channel composition. Each channel, you can hear the amplified sound of an insect. And then there's one channel that is glass breaking, because 80% of the animals in this planet are insects. If the insect population dies, we are absolutely doomed.
17: That's after the break. No te vayas.
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17: It's Latino USA. I'm Maria Hinojosa. Before the break, we were at the Whitney Museum talking with Latina curator Marcela Guerrero about redefining what counts as American art. So let's get back to the museum, to where the traditional boundaries of what's displayed on the gallery walls are beginning to shift.
0: Oh my God, this is so beautiful.
1: See, because this is a pretty remarkable story of a mother-daughter presentation that we're doing. One of the through lines of the biennial is this idea of kinship and how we relate, not only among humans, but also among species.
17: The next room we enter has a few pieces on the wall, but instead of traditional square canvases, the work is cut into the shapes of bodies. And directly in front of this work is a row of large glass boxes atop of podiums.
4: So we have 5 glass boxes, and inside it looks like a marble sculpture, but is it marble?
1: It's unhardened wax, but it's meant to look like marble. Okay. Yeah.
17: The sculptures are of little naked toddlers curled into themselves. Their arms are tucked into their chests, their legs folded in, and their faces are relaxed as they appear to sleep. And there's something really peaceful about all of this.
1: The babies are by an artist, Andrea Fraser, and we were captivated by them and also the story that's behind them.
17: Andrea is a conceptual artist whose work explores the social, financial, and psychological aspects of the art world.
1: She sent me an email saying, I wanted to tell you about my mother. Her name is Carmen de Monteflores. She came from Puerto Rico in the late 40s to New York to study art.
17: This year, after advocating for her mom to be in the biennial, she decided to make something personal.
1: In the mid-60s, she's still painting, trying to make it into the art world, but no one's paying her attention. Critics, art dealers, curators, no one's really giving her a chance.
17: Marcela then directs my attention to a group of colorful plywood canvases hanging on the walls, just beside the row of those glass-encased baby figures.
1: She keeps painting. In the 60s, she's making these shaved canvases.
4: Okay, this looks super modern, and what you're telling me is that this is from
1: 66, 67, yeah.
17: The large canvases are cut into the shapes depicting naked people with vibrant 1960s pop colors.
1: Luckily, she did not destroy them. She just put them in storage. And you know how many decades later I get this email and Andrea tells me, you know, you should see the work. And we saw them and we were blown away.
17: Marcela's decision to have these canvases displayed alongside Andrea's sleeping babies highlights a through line of intergenerational artistic kinship.
1: 1969, Carmen stopped painting. She gave up. She said, you know, the art world's not paying attention to me. I'm just going to stop painting. She transformed her life. But it was Andrea, who was a toddler in the late 60s, who feels that it was kind of because of her that her mother stopped painting.
17: But now, at the Whitney Biennial, decades later, the proximity of mother and daughter allows for a profound act of repair and an artistic legacy that was nearly lost. We leave the silent stillness of the sleeping babies and move into a space that engages every sense at once.
1: We are in the room of the installation of Osvaldo Macía. Osvaldo is an artist born in Cartagena, lives between Cartagena, London, and Santa Fe. And this presentation installation is titled Requiem for the Insects, Requiem para los Insectos.
17: This entire room is a dark teal, and suspended from the ceiling are these ember-colored glass horns, 16 in total, and they're all playing a different sound.
1: It's basically a 16-channel composition. Each channel, you can hear the amplified sound of an insect. And then there's one channel that is glass breaking. because 80% of the animals in this planet are insects. If the insect population dies, we are absolutely doomed.
17: As we turn to look at the walls, two massive canvases hang side by side. They are the paintings of the insects that we're actually hearing all around us. It's a grasshopper and what looks like a moth.
1: And so that metaphor of the glass ceiling breaking, which would be the death of or eradication of insects, would be catastrophic for humans. And so that's what Osvaldo is representing here. Each channel becomes what he would call a notation, almost like something that composes, makes up a symphony of sounds. There's also a scent component.
17: I am smelling.
1: Yeah, it's kind of lemongrassy. And these are resins from trees that he made into this one scent. So it's, again, a symphony for the nose. And then we have these two paintings that he made in situ, meaning he made them here on the spot.
17: So these are hanging canvases, am I right?
1: Correct.
17: When he painted them, were they against the wall?
1: On the floor.
17: On the floor? He painted them on the floor?
1: Yeah, he had a big brush, and it was incredible to see. You know, very, like, with a very loose hand, painting these crickets and a moth, el grillo y la mariposa.
17: As we breathe in the fragrance of lemongrass and take in the insect sounds woven together like a musical symphony, I think about what it would mean to lose these sounds forever.
5: Oh.
17: So I have to ask you, how does an artist propose this? How does an artist even talk to you? How do you as a curator even have that conversation?
1: Well, we did a studio visit with Osvaldo, and we were in his studio, and, you know, he's a fascinating person because as he speaks, he's drawing or making notations and explaining us his thinking through drawings and through visual information. So we have a sense of the type of work they do, the type of space they need, and the type of resources and support they would need to show in a biennial like this one.
17: Marcela and I step in front of a futuristic console, and it's a glowing silver and green 3D print of a contoured human body fastened to the wall.
1: I wanted to show you also the work of Gabriela Ruiz from Los Angeles. She's a Chicana artist, and this work is called Homo Machina.
8: The work is a self-portrait, but not a likeness. This is Gabriela Ruiz. I built my body as an exaggeration. I turned myself into this machine/console. For me, the body is not erased by the interface. The body becomes the interface.
1: Gabby is thinking about technology and how, specifically with these colors, if you think about like Microsoft in the 1990s, had this type of blue on the desktop and also these greens, this kind of toxic green.
17: At the same time, you see your own reflection and image trapped within the machine's interface.
8: When I think about the machine, for me, the machine is never neutral. It seduces, it transforms, it gives fantasy and glamour, but it's also a tool through which violence is enacted. It decides who it surveils, who it polices, what it extracts, and who it controls.
17: The colors are meant to be a sensory attack against the sterile aesthetics of modern technology and Silicon Valley. Think slime green and old school Microsoft blue.
1: Now, say 30 years later, when we think of technology, we think of, you know, certain products that tend to be gray or silver, almost erasing this chromophobia Gabby talks about.
17: Chromophobia? What do you mean?
1: Well, it's exactly what we were talking before of how, you know, yeah, it's a stereotype, but it's also kind of true that Latinos live in a very colorful kind of spaces. And there's nothing wrong with that. And we shouldn't be ashamed of that at all. And she identified with, you know, this kind of technology that celebrated all these colors and told a story, whereas now technology has become more gray, as if saying technology is neutral, technology is innocent, when in reality it isn't. Technology is used for surveillance, especially in Los Angeles, especially against black and brown bodies.
10: Right,
1: exactly.
10: Oh, it's a camera.
1: So Gabby did a 3D print of her body, and including her face.
10: Her face, which is like this large mask, but her mouth is open. She's screaming. Mm-hmm.
1: And then there's this Ouroboros, the idea of the snake eating its own tail. But Gabby turned it into her own body. It's a pregnant body, so it's the opposite of sterile. It's a body that's giving life.
10: As Marcela and I walk away from Gabby Ruiz's installation, there's just one more thing that catches my eye.
11: What is this? Just before we leave, gosh. I need to know.
1: No, you need to know. Yes, that is...
11: I'm like, oh no, it's my
1: You're
11: people.
1: You're going to love it.
10: Well, these are my people because, dear listener, I work out.
12: The following program depicts exercises which, depending of course upon your physical, mental, emotional, and spiritual conditions, may be hazardous for your health.
1: This is a collective of grassroots filmmakers, Kikahiwahi from Hawaii, and they shot this video. It's called 20-Minute Workout. They are doing the workout in Kealakekua Bay, where there's a monument to Captain Cook.
13: For this episode of Watermelon Water, we will be working through the Captain Cook Monument.
1: This is where Captain Cook was killed, and there's this monument that, you know, tourists come and they do their snorkeling and they go on their catamarans and whatever, and then they take pictures in this monument.
13: And five, six, seven, eight, and on. 2, 3, 4, 5, 6, 7.
1: They're doing this workout, and you can hear the instructor say things like, kick, Captain Cook, kick, Captain Cook.
13: And pushing back, behind us. Let's kick that monument right behind us.
1: Because to resist colonizing forces, Maria, you have to be in shape. You know this, right? Yeah, you have to be in shape.
13: Remember, crew, if you don't know your past, then you don't know your future. How long will you
10: last? That was senior curator Marcela Guerrero of the Whitney Biennial. The show is running through August 23rd.
13: And a 5, 6, 7.
10: Now, dear listener, we're going to switch gears and go from the general sense of what is American art to a very specific form of American art. That's Tejano music and the legend who made it happen. Outside of one of the oldest dance halls in all of Texas, people wearing cowboy boots and hats are lining up to watch country music superstar Kacey Musgraves. The Texas native is currently on tour, debuting her latest album, Middle of Nowhere. Her opening act on her Texas tour included the Mariachi Brothers.
14: From San Luis Potosí, Mexico, all the way to this historic stage at Green Hall, their journey is just getting started.
10: Three teen brothers, Antonio, Caleb, and Joshua, who had just been released from ICE detention a couple of weeks before her performance.
25: A family of five in Texas is reunited after being released from immigration detention.
10: After their release, the brothers, who come from a Mexican and musical family, and their father, opened three sold-out shows with Kacey Musgraves. It was a powerful statement of musical and cultural solidarity.
14: Tonight, You're witnessing five generations of heritage carried forward by three young musicians who are honoring the past while creating something entirely of their own.
17: That past is the legacy of Tejano music. And the man behind it all, Johnny Canales.
2: Bienvenido, muchachos. A ver, yo saludo a todo el público.
17: Canales is considered the Oprah of Tejano music.
3: Awesome. Amigos, bienvenidos al programa de Johnny Canales.
17: In 1985, he had a very popular television show.
9: The Johnny Canales show was almost religious in the way that communities would come out every single Sunday. It was like a church service.
17: And when a teenager from Corpus Christi walked onto his show for the very first time, Canales saw a star.
3: Estos trajes ustedes los hicieron, ¿verdad? Todos eran blancos, ¿no?
15: Mm-hmm. Y de ahí, like, with fluorescent paint, permanent paint.
3: Okay. Y la gente que nos está escuchando en México, ¿cómo saben qué hicieron?
15: Los pintaron.
17: Her name was Celina Quintanilla. Her band, Los Dinos. It would be the first of many appearances of Celina on Johnny Canales' show.
16: Are we ready? Are you ready? We're ready for you. How about Bidi Bidi Bom Bom, Celina Capitalia Mai? Take it away. Yes, sir.
17: Hey, yeah. Johnny would end up being a key figure in Celina rising to become the biggest star of Tejano music ever. Tejano was on top of the world, and Celina was its shining star. But we all know how Selena's life was cut short.
18: We have a woman ran in the lobby, said she's been shot, she's laid on the floor in his blood.
17: And some say that Tejano music died with Selena. But if you look more closely, it's a lot more complicated than that. Because the story of Tejano is also, in a way, the story of migration, of cultures coming together, of the tension of assimilation, or the resistance of it in the United States. Johnny Canales passed away in June of 2024, and Tejano, it paved the way for the musical genres that are taking over the charts today. From Kacey Musgraves to Bad Bunny and beyond. And to understand this present, we gotta go back to Canales, his work, and his legacy. A recent film about the life of Johnny Canales and the industry of Tejano music is helping to keep his work alive today. For this story, as we near the second anniversary of the passing of Johnny Canales, we're going to return to a 2025 conversation with Adrián Arredondo and Mirna Pérez. They're co-directors of the film Take It Away, The Rise and Fall of Tejano Hollywood. We're going to talk about the influence of Tejano music and the outsized role that Johnny Canales played in it. Adrián Arredondo and Mirna Pérez, welcome to Latino USA.
26: Thank you so much, Maria.
9: Thank you, Maria. It's an honor to be here with you.
17: So here's my relationship with Tejano music. Basically, as a little girl, starting from the time that I was like 7, our family would get in a car in Chicago and we would drive all the way to Mexico. And that meant we had to drive through the state of Texas. And once we got through the second southern half of the state, immediately when I'd be fiddling with the radio dial, you'd start to hear music in Spanish. And so for me, this relationship was, estamos cerca de México. We are near Mexico. South Texas is where you hear music in Spanish on the radio. And in our family, we called it música ranchera, all of it. So can you just give us the definition of Tejano music? Because you start your documentary by saying, hey, it's American music.
26: Yeah, I think to do that, we have to talk about Mexican music as a whole. As you'll see in the film, the accordion is not a Mexican instrument. It's an instrument that came from polkas, from Germany, from the Czech Republic. And what ends up happening in the United States when you have all these migrant communities is that you have German and Czech immigrants who are also in these migrant towns with Mexican immigrants. And in order for all of them to have this sense of home and nostalgia, they start creating music at cantinas. And from there, they end up mixing all the instruments together. And this genre is born. It has the sort of the underlying elements of Mexican music, where you have a corrido, it's telling you a story, you have ranchera, it's very folky. You have certain elements from mariachi, but then you also have, because it's Tejano music and it's American, you have this influence of country, of blues, of rock and roll, and that's what creates Tejano music. It's almost like this reflection of what America is. It's a melting pot.
10: Adrián, because you grew up on the border, maybe you can take us to the first time that you remember hearing the music and how you understand it now.
9: My first experience with Tejano music was in Las Pulgas de El Rio Grande Valle in South Texas. I would go to the flea markets over there. We call them pulgas. And usually while you're there shopping, there's a lot of food and there's a lot of music. And I recall seeing the Tejano bands, the conjunto bands at Las Pulgas, and they would play. And I recall seeing accordions for sale and just thinking that they were the most beautiful thing I'd ever seen. But the older I get, I stop going to Pulgas. I start moving out of Texas for work. And those themes and motifs sort of stayed with me, right? And when we got to making this film, outside of talking about how do we present Johnny Canales, how do we present the music, Mirna and I had a lot of conversations as to how do we present the spirit of what this culture and this community really is. And so in the movie, we visit a lot of flea markets, a lot of the pulgas. We have an ode to the accordion. Our entire movie is composed with music from accordions that we use as orchestral instruments and present them differently. So all of these first memories really lend themselves to be the spirit of the movie.
10: So Mirna, one of the things that you documented is the so-called migrant farm worker circuit, right? And these are mostly Latino and Latina migrant farm workers, which were moving from crop to crop, from state to state. But the musicians, they had this whole thing going on. They were making connections, playing, making people happy after a long week at work. So can you talk about the migrant farm worker circuit and how this actually made the music grow, because it was always moving from one place to another?
26: The migrant circuit is actually one of my favorite parts of the entire film. I think it's fascinating how you have this group of people that's following the path of farm workers. And I also think that there is something to be said about the joy and beauty that come from these communities. So much of the narrative in the media about these communities is these are the people that pick our fruits, our food, we have to be grateful for them, and that's the end of it. But I think what's fascinating about the migrant circuit is that it almost humanizes the people at our border that do these jobs that potentially traditional Americans don't want to do. And it adds a completely different layer to them. And so I love that this was a story that was part of making the genre as big as it became, because it's so unexpected and not something that happens today.
10: Coming up on Latino USA, we hear from Adrián and Mirna about the lasting impact Johnny Canales had on the industry and where Spanish language music is headed now.
9: You have artists like Beyoncé. This ain't Texas. Her tour is very much a Tejano tour.
10: Stay with us. No te vayas.
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10: It's Latino USA. I'm Maria Hinojosa. We're going to continue talking about the legacy of Tejano music with Adrián Arredondo and Mirna Pérez. They're co-directors of the film Take It Away, The Rise and Fall of Tejano Hollywood. Another one of my favorite moments in the film. It's the part where you show how Johnny Canales expanded beyond South Texas. He was now being seen on Univision, and people would make posters, and they would be holding up the posters, and it would say, "We love you," to our family in someplace in Michigan, and it would turn out to be a prison. Or there's one that you capture, which is, "Saludamos a Paraguay," which is they're holding up a sign that says, "We love you, Paraguay." It was literally making a poster, saying a message, holding it up while you're in the audience when the camera comes to you. I mean, it's just such a beautiful moment that captures, again, it's not just about the music, it's about everything that goes around the music.
9: The Johnny Canales show was almost religious in the way that communities would come out every single Sunday. It was like a church service, right? And you went there to see Johnny B, the outstanding entertainer that he was. You would go to see Selena or like your favorite artist, but you also would go there to see your best friend, your cousin, your tia, your tio, make new friends. And also you would go there to have yourself be seen by the rest of the communities around the world who were there to watch the show. And over time, the show gained this amazing reputation for being not just an inner place for entertainment, but a place for community. And it's just an amazing thing to know that the show expanded beyond Johnny Canales himself.
10: So can you talk a little bit about Johnny Canales? And, you know, he makes this transition from playing at cantinas himself to basically becoming the Oprah of Tejano music.
9: He really was ahead of his time, and he is the American dream. Johnny Canales started his life as a farm worker with his father out in the fields, and he ended his life a star maker. He introduced the world to Selena. He introduced the world to Bronco. He introduced the world to Bobby Pulido. He introduced the world to Ramon Ayala. And now you have all of these superstars who 30 years ago, nobody quite knew who they were, where they were going to go. But Johnny did, because he was not only a migrant worker, he was a musician, he was a hustler, he was bilingual, he was a very loving, kind person. And once he reached a sort of level where he could have a platform, all he did was bring other people in. And he did so at a cost that he assumed himself. Nobody paid him for his TV show. I mean, the man edited the show himself. Eventually, he would make it a family show with Nora and his children, who would help them bring artists, book artists, clean the stages, turn on the lights. And in our film, I think many people see the level of quality that he was presenting, and they just assume, oh my God, this must have been some type of Univision production from the beginning. But that was only 10 years into his show, 15 years into his show.
10: So I want to take a step back for a moment to understand the reach of Tejano music, because there were so many music labels. There were award shows that were happening in South Texas, entire radio stations dedicated to this genre. It was the farm worker circuit. It was the Johnny Canales show, even though the rest of the United States didn't quite know that.
9: It always has been everywhere. I just don't think people have acknowledged it visibly in the way they do today. So, for example, today you have artists like Beyoncé, who is on her major tour supporting her new work. But her tour is very much a Tejano tour. If you look at the visuals, the language, the presentation of it, it's exactly what was being presented 30 years ago by Johnny Canales. If you look at artists like Grupo Frontera today, they are the children of the producers who made Selena's music. It was really amazing to see how it was everywhere, not just in Texas. I think Tejanos were just really proud to finally have something that was sticking to the larger culture.
11: So I am Mexicana, raised in Chicago, then I end up in New York. I mean, honestly, the 80s were all salsa music. There were not many Mexicans in New York City at this time. So Selena, for me, comes a little bit later. I'm wondering, did you learn anything new about his relationship, even with Selena, while you were working on the documentary? Because Johnny Canales played a big role, frankly, in getting Selena out there.
26: I think most people know that Johnny was the first person that brought Selena to Mexico. I think also a lot of people know that he was the one that led her to learn to speak Spanish. You can see it on the show when he kind of teases her. Selena, if you want to be an international star, you have to learn how to speak Spanish.
0: Y me acuerdo cuando llegó Selena al show de Johnny Canales, no sabía ni una palabra en español. La única palabra que le decía a su apera, dinero, dinero. Ahora sabe dos.
5: Papi, ¿dónde está mi dinero?
26: Maybe the thing that people didn't know about Selena and Johnny is that they had this really beautiful relationship where he almost felt like a mentor to her with this Theo energy. And you can tell how much her passing affected him in the homage that he created for her in the tape where he talks about her passing and he says goodbye to her.
0: A rato, Selena, estamos todos contigo. Y no te digo goodbye. Te digo, I'll see you later. You got it. Take it away.
11: A lot of record labels lost interest. There was this sense that as more Latinos, more Mexicanos are coming in, that music should be quote-unquote pure, it should be 100% Mexican, and all of this created tension among artists who had depended on Johnny Canales and his sponsorship and the public. Walk us through this time period, because people were mourning the death of Selena, but her death was actually having a huge impact on what was happening commercially with this music.
9: It took us about 5 years to make this film. You know, about 3.5 years, we were fully with Johnny Canales. The latter half of the part, Johnny Canales passed away. So there was a lot of, I think, unopened doors that sort of revealed themselves and opened up throughout his passing, as did when Selena passed away. Visiting Selena Auditorium, where Johnny had his funeral, his public funeral, being there to film that attracted so many of the same people and fans and audience members who were at Selena's funeral as well. And the way that the community embraced both of these artists, I'm positive is something I would never experience in my life again. It felt political. It felt musical, it felt cultural, and it felt really heavy. A lot of people felt like they knew Selena and Johnny Canales personally, even though they may have never met them. Maybe just because they were in the audience so many times watching them, they were impacted by their stories and their musicality. And when they passed, they've really felt like they lost a part of themselves. So for me, something I learned about Selena was the real truth of the impact that she had on the community, the North Star that she was, not just for Johnny, but for so many of the artists who were on his show, who were inspired to be musicians because they would see her performing at his show. Even when we interviewed Abraham Quintanilla, Selena's father, for our film, he still holds a lot of heaviness in his heart when it comes to the role that Johnny Canales played in her career. So for me, it was really eye-opening to connect with the spirit of Selena through Johnny Canales, through the archival research, through watching a lot of the behind-the-scenes footage that the world has never seen that we include in our movie. After Selena passed, you know, Bobby Pulido in the film really, really sort of goes into it, and he talks about how the industry collectively got depressed. the record labels got a little bit of that wind punched out of their gut because the most visible person all of a sudden was gone. The rug got pulled out from everybody at the same time. And at the second that that happened, the larger, broader audience immediately moved away to the next big thing. And so many Tejano artists were feeling like, hold on, she was just one of a thousand of us. What about the rest of us? And Johnny Canales, at the same time, his television show started to be programmed a little bit more globally, nationally, and he started introducing a lot of Mexican artists, artists from Latin America. So really the Tejano artists had this 1-2 punch where they lost Selena. The television show started to migrate to more international music. Technology started to come up and the internet started to dominate airwaves.

0: I think more than it being sad, I think there was something actually really beautiful about who he was at the end of his days and who he's always been. And I think the most beautiful thing about Johnny is that the person that you see in the archival tapes, not just the times where he's talking to the camera, but the times he's talking to the audience honestly about what's happening and he's not even paying attention to the cameras, is the same exact person that he was days before he passed away. He never changed who he was. The values that he had of being the kind of person who is for the people and cares about people, that never changed. And that was really cool to see when we were interviewing him the last few times before he passed.
1: How do you see Tejano music now? And I assume that's why you wanted to make the documentary. You wanted to say, hey, in case anyone has any doubts, Tejano is huge and it's not going anywhere. Adrian?
2: Oh, completely. Latin music, I would say even more so than Tejano music, Latin music today is peak pop. These are the biggest chart-topping artists in the world. But we both, in our discussions about making this movie, agreed that, hey, this didn't just happen overnight. Latin artists and the visibility of what we're doing didn't just appear out of nowhere and all of a sudden we're number one. No, it actually started about 30, 40, 50 years ago. There was Johnny Canales who was doing all of those on his own. And our film makes the argument that had Johnny Canales not started the Johnny Canales Show and lived his path of truth through his experience as a migrant person, none of these artists today would be number one. And if you watch the film, you can see exactly how culture, immigration politics, telecommunication network changes and deals, how all of those things were navigated by Johnny to create a platform that gave a generation a voice. And then once that platform disappeared, those artists got less visible and a little bit lost. And today, now that the platforms exist again, they're able to be back on top, which just reinforces our argument that if you give Latinos a platform, we will reach the top.
1: Adrian, Midna, thank you so much for speaking with me on Latino USA.
0: Thank you so much, Maria. We're so happy to be here and talking to you.
2: Thank you so much.
1: That was Adriana Redondo and Midna Perez, co-directors of the film Take It Away, The Rise and Fall of Tejano Hollywood. Johnny Canales passed away in June of 2024 in Corpus Christi, Texas. He was 81 years old. Que en paz descanse. That's it for today. Our show was the work of Adriana Rodriguez, Monica Morales Garcia, Reynaldo Leaños Jr., Andrea Lopez Cruzado, Nicole Rothwell, and Penny Leigh Ramirez. Fernanda Echavarri is our managing editor. Nancy Trujillo is our production manager. Our engineers are Stephanie LeBeau, Julia Caruso, and JJ Carubin. The Latino USA team also includes Roxana Aguirre, Luis Luna, Dorimar Marquez, and Julieta Martinelli. Penny Leigh Ramirez and I are executive producers. I'm your host, Maria Hinojosa. You can find Latino USA on your podcast feed, also on our website, latinousa.org, and then you can listen to us anytime. Hasta la próxima. No te vayas. Chao.
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1: ...2026 would have been the 100th birthday of Miles Davis. We're revisiting a conversation with his family.
2: When the times changed, he changed. But he was ahead of the curve. Always ahead of the curve. Always thinking about advancing the music.
1: And the East St. Louis Museum that bears his name.
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1: I'm Reginald Hardwick. Dialogue is an exchange about culture straight from the soul. Our show begins after the news.

0: Live from NPR News in New York City, I'm Dwahli Saikautau. The U.S. Secret Service confirms a suspect has been shot and killed after the individual pulled a weapon from his bag and began firing near a White House checkpoint. The agency says a bystander was also struck by gunfire. A peace agreement to end the U.S. and Israel's war in Iran could come soon. President Trump, in a new social media post, said the new peace agreement includes the opening of the Strait of Hormuz. More from NPR's Danielle Kurtzleben.
1: In the post, Trump said he spoke today to officials from Pakistan and a number of Middle Eastern countries about a potential agreement. He claimed that deal has been, quote, largely negotiated, unquote, but that it is subject to agreement by the U.S., Iran, and those other countries. He also said the agreement will involve opening the Strait of Hormuz and that final details will be, quote, announced shortly. However, the administration has multiple times said that the war was nearly over or even entirely over. The war has now been going on for nearly 3 months and led to a spike in oil prices. Amid the lengthening war and high prices, Trump's approval rating in polls has sunk. Danielle Kurtzleben, NPR News.
0: A state of emergency has been declared in Southern California while officials try to cool down a leaking tank of toxic chemicals at an aerospace facility in Orange County. Here's the County Fire Authority Chief Craig Covey.
2: Letting this thing just fail and blow up is unacceptable to us. Our goal is to find something and not allow that happen, not let it damage our community, not let it damage our environment. That's unacceptable.
0: More than 40 to 50,000 people are under evacuation orders within 1 to 3 miles of the tank in Garden Grove. Immigration and Customs Enforcement has revived a contract with a company known for making spyware that can remotely hack into phones. The move last year raised concerns among privacy and civil liberties advocates. But as NPR's Jude Joffe Block reports, the Department of Homeland Security now says ICE has no relationship with the Israeli-founded company.
3: Paragon Solutions makes a spyware tool that can remotely hack into devices without the target clicking a link. ICE's $2 million contract with the company for an unspecified product was first signed in 2024, but the Biden administration swiftly put the contract on hold. The Trump administration revived it last year, but the contract was closed out in January, according to a notice on a procurement website. DHS told NPR in a statement that ICE has no new contract with Paragon Solutions and no relationship with the company or the company that acquired it. DHS declined to clarify whether ICE still has access to Paragon-developed tools, such as through a third party. Jude Joffe Block, NPR News.
0: Russia has hit Ukraine's capital with combined missile and drone strikes, according to both Reuters and Kyiv Independent reporters on the ground. This is NPR News. A new study finds that teens average almost an hour on their phones on school nights, and they use most of that time on social media apps. As NPR's Ritu Chatterjee reports, nighttime screen use is known to disrupt sleep and affect cognitive functioning and mental health.
4: The study included more than 650 teens who downloaded an app on their smartphone, allowing researchers to passively monitor their phone use. Study author Dr. Jason Nagata is a pediatrician at the University of California, San Francisco. He says on average, teens spend more than 50 minutes on their phones between 10 p.m. and 6 a.m. on school nights, and nearly half were on their phone at some point between midnight and 4 a.m.
5: These are important windows when most children should be asleep, and the recommendation is that kids get 10 hours or 8 to 10 hours a night.
4: He says 65% of weeknight screen time was spent on social media apps like TikTok, Instagram, and YouTube. A smaller share was spent on entertainment apps and video games. The results appear in JAMA Pediatrics. Ritu Chatterjee, NPR News.
0: In Serbia, tens of thousands of anti-government protesters rallied in Belgrade's capital, in Belgrade's central square, demanding the removal of President Aleksandar Vučić. The large crowd included university students wearing T-shirts that read, "Students Win." The protest organizers called for an early election and investigations into alleged corruption by government officials. The demonstrations were largely peaceful, but police later used tear gas against some small groups. I'm Dwahli Saikautau, NPR News.
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7: Illinois Soul. This is Dialogue. I'm Reginald Hardwick, News and Public Affairs Director at Illinois Public Media. Dialogue is an exchange about culture straight from the soul. You're listening to So What, released by the legendary jazz musician and composer Miles Davis in 1959. It was part of Kinda Blue, one of the best-selling jazz albums of all time. May 26, 2026 would have been the 100th birthday of Miles Davis, a man raised in Illinois who would grow up to change the course of music several times. In 2020, I produced a segment of our weekday talk program, The 21st Show, that remembered Davis. Host Brian Mackey started by talking with Miles Davis' son, Aaron, and Vince Wilburn Jr., nephew of Miles, and also served as band leader and drummer in the Miles Electric Band. Let's take you back.
8: Aaron, I want to start with you. Your father was born in Alton, Illinois, but grew up in East St. Louis. What did he tell you about his childhood? When and where did he find his love of music?
9: When did he discover his love of music? I think early on, you know. I think his parents wanted him to play music. His mom wanted him to play violin, right, V?
10: Mm-hmm.
9: And he said his dad overruled her. He got a trumpet.
8: Man, imagine how differently the world would be if he had taken up the violin instead of the trumpet. So eventually he goes to the Juilliard School in New York City. Aaron, I wonder, how did that time in his life help shape his music?
9: Well, I mean, in my opinion, that time in his life, you know, when he went to Juilliard, I mean, he really got into, like, some of the classical stuff. Because, you know, obviously they weren't teaching jazz back then. So he was just diving into all the charts and scores of all those great composers and, like, seeing what they're doing from the inside out. And then I think when he got what he wanted, he's like, well, all the stuff I really want to learn is down there with Diz and Bird. He was just getting more out of that. I mean, I watched something on YouTube last night where he was talking to Marcus Miller back in the 80s on Night Music, on David Sanborn's Night Music show. And he said he wanted to quit every night with those guys. But obviously he was getting so much out of that. You know what I mean? Like, what did he say, V, that they'd play the head and leave him up there?
10: Yeah. And one of his first gigs with Bird was, they didn't have a trumpet player. Somebody couldn't make it. And so they said, well, Bird, who do you see? Who's going to play trumpet tonight in your band? He pointed at Uncle Miles. And Uncle Miles was looking around like, who, me? It's in the documentary, too.
8: Yeah, yeah. And people aren't familiar. Bird is, of course, Charlie Parker, the great saxophonist, and Dizzy Gillespie. And I think that's half his education in New York, right? So he spends the days in Juilliard, but then at night he's playing with these jazz legends.
10: Yeah. Hanging out.
8: So from cool jazz to bebop to hard bop jazz, Miles, I think his compositions, his trumpet playing, and orchestral arrangements were legendary. And Vince, I wonder, what was it like to play music with your uncle?
10: I refer to it as Miles Davis University. You just had to be on your toes, you know, every night. I mean, even though we had a set list, but it would be variations in the set list every night, because what he did, he would listen to the concerts. He had board tapes, cassettes from the front of house, the mixer. And he would critique and change things, and he'd have us come up to his room, and he'd add or take away things he heard in his head, and then we'd try it the next night. So that's how the tour developed, you know, and the songs would take shape and move around. And like, what did Lenny say? An amoeba, you know. But he had that knack for knowing, and he would know what the audience, how to shift the concert, shift the songs during the concerts, you know, cut them off, go to the next song. Put something else in, change the set list. It was amazing.
7: In 2020, a documentary called Miles Davis, Birth of the Cool, debuted on PBS. Here's what Herbie Hancock, another jazz icon who was born in Chicago, said about working with Miles.
11: Miles wanted us to live on the stage in front of the people, creating in front of the people. In other words, don't lean on what you know. What he was looking for is the stuff that you don't know.
7: That was a clip from Miles Davis' Birth of the Cool, a documentary that aired on PBS 6 years ago. If you have a favorite tune of Miles Davis, leave me a voicemail at 217-244-1989. Again, 217-244-1989. Today on Dialogue, we're talking about Miles Davis, who would have turned 100 years old on May 26, 2026. Let's get back to a recorded conversation on the 21st show, which I produced back in 2020 with Miles' son Aaron and his nephew and bandleader Vince Wilburn Jr., talking with Brian Mackey.
8: Vince, you were a drummer in his band. Do you have any distinct memories of crowd reaction to his playing?
10: Just when he would walk on stage, everybody would, you know, it was like you could hear it, you could feel it. And when you could really kind of vibe it from the first downbeat, the second song was a ballad, you know, it was a blues. So when you could hear the muted quietness of the audience, it was like they were in a trance. And well, he had a wireless, so everywhere on stage he would go on stage, you know, the audiences, the faces would shift and follow him, like the Pied Piper. You know, it was amazing to see that Uncle Miles would have a spell, you know, so to speak, over the audience. You know, that was incredible. Then I remember one concert at Giant Stadium. It was a Amnesty Live Aid. I think it was about 70,000 people at Giant Stadium. And you know, it's like a sea of people at Giant Stadium, and Uncle Miles had everybody was focused on him. You know, it was numerous concerts, and Aaron can attest to this.
9: Absolutely.
10: Everywhere, all over the world, you know, he had that magic, that aura.

0: Miles Davis was not shy about talking about the black experience in America and around the world. And we're going to listen to an excerpt from 60 Minutes about an exchange he had with a teacher at Juilliard when she tried to explain the connection between blacks and blues music.
1: I told a student teacher of mine like that in Juilliard. She started talking about, black people would respond at night and they say that's where the blues came from. So I raised my hand. I said, listen, my father's French, my mom is good looking, right? And I can play the blues. I never suffered and don't intend to suffer.
0: That was Miles Davis on 60 Minutes. In 1959, Davis was beaten by a New York police officer who accused him of loitering in front of the jazz club he was performing at the same night. Pictures of him in bloody clothes are on the internet. And in an interview with Dick Cavett in 1986, Davis talked about being stopped in his expensive cars weekly by police officers who thought he'd stolen them. Aaron, I wonder, despite your father being a world superstar, he still dealt with discrimination and racism. Can you talk about what toll that took on him? And I wonder, what do you think your father being so open about his experiences has to teach the world about the broader black experience?
2: Well, I mean, I think he'd gone through more than enough of that kind of stuff, you know, when he was younger and even like when he was older sometimes. But and I think when he realized that you could go to Europe and get treated like an artist instead of just a black musician, you know, or a black man, you know, it was a whole new experience. And once you get back to America and you have to go through this all again, I think that was probably the hardest part about it. It's like realizing that there are people who see things differently, but they're just not here. They're not here, you know? And, you know, with me, we did talk about. He was always making sure that I was aware of what I should be doing, what I can expect from the police at times and things like that.
0: You know, and I was interested in the documentary pretty early on. I think Quincy Jones talks about the evolution of the music we were talking about, Bird, Charlie Parker and Dizzy Gillespie and Miles, that jazz was evolving in the way it was as sort of a reaction away and against the minstrelsy type music, and, you know, no smiling and laughing and no grinning, no dancing, no entertaining. That's what Quincy Jones said in the documentary. Can you talk about that? How that influenced the music, that sort of anti-reaction or reaction to what had come before?
2: You know, he really, really frowned on that minstrel type stuff, man. And, you know, that's probably, that's not something I had to grow up with. So I don't really, can't really speak on what that feels like, but, you know, just from the stuff I saw in the documentary, you know, that must have been rough. You know, you're trying to get your ideas across musically, and you're thinking on the same level as a Stravinsky or, whoever you want to name, and you got to deal with this minstrel stuff, you know, and it's like, you know, you don't get taken as seriously that way. You know what I mean? It's just, I'm glad I didn't have to come up through that, man.
0: And Vince, in the 1970s, 80s, and 90s, as jazz's popularity, at least as a sort of a mass popular form of music, is lessening, Miles Davis's innovation keeps going. And you're a band leader in the Miles Electric Band. When you're playing with them, can you talk about, how did he adapt as music fans turned to rock and disco and other forms of popular music?
3: Well, you got to figure the way his mind worked. He was always evolving. So he wasn't going to play Stella by Starlight in 1970, you know, or Bye Bye Blackbird, you know. When the times changed, he changed, but he was ahead of the curve, you know. Always ahead of the curve, always thinking about advancing the music, you know, or if there was a ballad or he wanted his interpretation of human nature, his interpretation of time after time. Someday my prince will come, you know. I just use those three songs, but his mind was always pushing the music. So I think Herbie Hancock's first time he ever played an electric piano was with Uncle Miles. You know, he didn't know, you know, they never saw a electric piano before. But it's not surprising because that's the way his mind worked. And he wanted to, he called his music social music. So he was trying to always change and always evolve and stay a step ahead of the curve. That was just Miles, you know. He didn't set out to be a rock musician. He didn't set out to be, you know, he wanted his music to reach as many as many people as possibly could. And that's what happened.
0: And Vince, what do you think Miles would think of today's music?
3: I don't know. What do you think? Because, you know, some things he would probably dig and some things he wouldn't, you know.
2: Yeah, I mean, there's always going to be somebody that he's going to be like, oh, you got to hear this.
3: Yeah.
2: But, I mean, the vast majority of the stuff that's on the radio has been played for the last 40 years. So I don't think anything is – there's not going to be too much new stuff that he's going to be excited about on the radio. But there'll be somebody out there.
3: Sure.
0: Yeah.
2: Somebody doing something. I mean, I don't want to, like, start saying who I think he would like. But, I mean, I know that there's definitely some acts out there.
3: Hey, Aaron, tell a story about the drummer when you were looking at TV. And the drummer, you thought he was cool?
2: Oh.
3: I think that's cool.
2: I was watching, this is like back in the 80s, you know, I was watching MTV, and I think it was a Slayer video was on. And he came down, and I was like, oh, he's probably going to hate this. And he walked by, and he kind of looked at it for a second, and he said, damn, the drummer's really laying it down, huh? And he just walked away.
3: That's pretty cool.
0: Miles Davis and Slayer. I don't think people would have expected that.
2: No.
3: You know, he kept an open mind, you know?
0: Yeah. So we're coming to the end of our conversation here, just about a minute left. Aaron, I wonder, do you have a favorite work by your father?
2: Oh, well, I mean, it's funny you said that because, you know, it usually changes week by week or whatever. And this week it's been, we've been looking at a lot of his music, you know, looking at celebrating, you know, his birthday today. And for me today, my favorite track right now is called Savade from Live Evil. It's just an amazing live track with Michael Henderson and on bass. And it is just killing.

0: And Vince, same question to you. What's your favorite work by your uncle and bandmate, Miles Davis?
1: Well, okay. So that's, you can't have a favorite. Well, three favorites.
0: All right.
1: We just received a plaque for Kind of Blue at 5 million now. So that's the largest jazz record of all times. So that's still a go-to. But like, I'm got to agree with my cousin, Agartha, you know, that was recorded in Japan with Michael and those guys. That's like, woof, you know. And then Seven Steps to Heaven, because I was talking to Ron Carter the other day and we were talking about that.

0: So I have three that I rotate like meditation every morning, you know, and then I get on with my day. So sorry, I don't have one.
1: Fair enough.
0: That's my three go-tos.
2: You're listening to Dialogue from Illinois Soul. I'm Reginald Hardwick. And we're replaying a 2020 interview that I produced for the 21st Show, our weekday talk program. Host Brian Mackey spoke with Vince Wilburn Jr., nephew, drummer, and bandleader of the Miles Electric Band, and Aaron Davis, son of the legendary musician Miles Davis, who would have turned 100 years old on May 26, 2026. Now, let's hear another memorable piece of music, Milestones. That was Milestones, a composition by Miles Davis. He, of course, is performing on the trumpet and is joined by other jazz greats, Cannonball Adderley on alto saxophone and John Coltrane on tenor saxophone. Davis was born on May 26, 1926, in Alton, Illinois. He grew up in East St. Louis. Now let's hear from two other perspectives. Lauren Parks is the president and founder of the House of Miles in East St. Louis. She oversaw the renovation of Miles Davis' boyhood home, which has attracted people from around the world. And Tammy Kernoodle of Miami University in Oxford, Ohio, she teaches courses in classical and popular African-American music, jazz, and much more. She has a PhD in music history from The Ohio State University. She appeared in the 2020 PBS documentary, Miles Davis, Birth of the Cool. Here's their conversation with Brian Mackey, recorded back in 2020.
1: Professor Kernodle, what ways would you say that Miles Davis' music was transformative?
3: I think Miles really helped stretch the definition of the word jazz and shifted it beyond this kind of public consumer culture to a different level of intellectual engagement. You know, he was perhaps one of the most experimental, most creative voices to come out of this idiom that we signify as jazz, you know, constantly shifting and constantly willing to take creative chances that many of his peers were unable to take.
1: Lauren Parks, I'd like to bring you into the conversation now. If we were to drive up to 1701 Kansas Avenue in East St. Louis, I wonder, would we hear and see Miles Davis as soon as we pull up to the House of Miles?
4: Absolutely. The energy greets you as you pull up. And that's interesting that you say that, Brian, because we've been told that by numerous visitors. We had a young man and his family drive from Louisiana, and we did not know they were coming. And we just happened to be, we were working out in the yard, and he pulled up, got out of his family's car, and he began playing trumpet. The trumpet right in front of the house. And his dad said there was no way that we could take our vacation without stopping by and feeling the spirit of Miles Davis and not have my son play on the very site where Miles grew up. And so that was an incredible testament for us and how this project has motivated, has inspired, and has built this huge community nationally and internationally. And that is what keeps us going and keeps us moving. And we are just so honored to be a part of preserving such a rich, rich legacy and history of Miles Davis and the East St. Louis community.
1: What was East St. Louis like when a young Miles Davis was growing up there?
4: During the time where Miles grew up, East St. Louis was a very hustling and bustling industry town. There were a lot of businesses, there in town, of course, including his father's dental practice, which was on 15th and Broadway, which was not far from 17th in Kansas, where he grew up. And so East St. Louis was a very thriving community, and East St. Louis is rebuilding, in the process of rebuilding, and that is what makes this project inspiring to be a part of the resurgence and the rebuilding of East St. Louis.
1: We're talking with Lauren Parks, president of the House of Miles in East St. Louis. The childhood home of Miles Davis is now a museum to the jazz icon. We're also talking with Dr. Tammy Kernodle, a music professor at Miami University. Professor Kernodle, Miles Davis music became really popular in the 1950s as African Americans and the civil rights movement were starting to percolate. Can you describe what he and his music represented to Black people at that time?
3: I think it embodied the type of radical transgressiveness that we ascribe with the civil rights movement. You know, Miles was never a very open supporter of the movement, but he embodied much of what the movement represented. You know, the resistance to play up to the crowd, his way of envisioning himself as a serious artist, as a composer, as an intellectual, the way that he dressed, all that was a part of, you know, his personification as a Black man, really mirrored what was the rhetoric, the ideology, the progressive politics that fueled the civil rights movement. And so, you know, while we don't oftentimes associate him with the civil rights movement in the way that we associate a Nina Simone or Charles Mingus or Thelonious Monk, who actually performed in some of the benefit concerts that helped fuel the direct action campaigns of the South. In many ways, Miles was embodying in a different space because of the way that his music was engaged with by white middle America, in a place of creating a different reading or context of Blackness.
1: And Professor Kernodle, at Miami University, you teach about Black music, including hip hop and other popular forms of current music. And I wonder if, other than your jazz students, do young people today know who Miles Davis is, and how do they react to his music when you play it?
3: Yeah, very much they react. I mean, I am oftentimes struck by the students who will come into class and they will have Miles Davis and all these iconic Black musicians on T-shirts or items of clothing. And when you ask them, you know, are you just wearing that for a fashion statement? Oftentimes they will reveal to you that, no, there's been a study of the life. There's been a study of the music. And Miles, in many ways, particularly because he kept experimenting and shifting jazz into contexts that aligned it with other forms of popular music, especially from the 1970s on, you know, many of them became connected with Miles through like a Bitches Brew or even through, you know, by way of Herbie Hancock have come into Miles. You know, so there's a different level of engagement and acclimation and introduction to him. So, you know, we talk about Miles in my history of hip hop class because we talk about the level of experimentation he was engaged in the latter part of his life, you know, and the last album that he was working on prior to his death, Doo-Bop. And what did that mean in terms of creating a different instrumental hip hop aesthetic, right? You know, because we only want to center hip hop in the rap aesthetic. So, you know, he's an iconic figure and an iconic musical voice that can be integrated in so many different discussions.
1: Yeah, you're speaking to me there directly because Bitches Brew, which is, people aren't familiar, is an album came out in 1970, has a lot of electric elements. That was my first sort of my way into Miles Davis's music. You know, and as we're talking about young people, and we just have, unfortunately, a couple minutes left in our conversation, but Lauren, there at the House of Miles in East St. Louis, part of the goal is to connect young people with the arts. And as I understand it, before the pandemic, at least, the building was a community center of sorts. Can you tell us about some of the activities there?
4: Yes, we offer numerous educational enrichment opportunities as well as tours, of course, by appointment. We offer the arts. We have a Movement with Miles, which incorporates healthy living. That's one aspect of Miles that many may or may not know, that he enjoyed boxing. So we incorporate healthy living with our students as well.
1: I want to end just with sort of a reflection on Davis's role in each of your lives. Professor Knodel, you're a musicologist, but I understand you were not allowed to listen to jazz in your childhood home. I wonder if you can talk just, again, briefly, we're almost out of time, but when did you first hear Miles Davis and how did it change your life?
3: I first heard Miles when I was in college. You know, I grew up in a religious home, and ironically, you know, I listened to a lot of funk and soul, country and gospel, but my father in particular had a disposition against blues and jazz. He saw those as the devil's music and never quite understood that. And I really didn't understand it after I was surprised to find an 8-track tape of Kinda Blue in the basement of my parents' home where they had their record collection. I oftentimes ascribe that to probably my mother and not my father. And I will have to ask her about that one day.
1: And Lauren, last question to you. Do you have a favorite work by Miles Davis?
4: Yes. It Never Entered My Mind. That is one of the most soul-stirring songs I've ever heard. So I would say, of course, it's hard to pick a favorite, but that's definitely the top five for me. Let me say that because, you know, Miles transcends various decades, and so his music evolved. And so from anywhere from It Never Entered My Mind to Doo-Wop, you know, our students love that song and they love to dance and create dance moves off that song. So I have numerous favorites, but It Never Entered My Mind is definitely in my top five.

You've been listening to an interview with Lauren Parks, president of the House of Miles in East St. Louis, the childhood home of Miles Davis, which you can visit. If you want to schedule a tour of the museum, go to our website, illinoisoul.org. We also heard from Miami University musicology professor Tammy Cornoodle. Let's take another listen to a musical moment from Miles Davis, who would have turned 100 years old on May 26, 2026. His version of Michael Jackson's Human Nature.

coming up on Dialogue. After 1 year in office, Urbana Mayor Deshaun Williams reflects on the progress and future goals. We'll visit a one-room schoolhouse here in the Midwest for black school children. And later, Grammy-winning musician Maya discusses her new album, Retrospect. I'm Reginald Hardwick. You're listening to Dialogue from Illinois Soul. Dialogue is an exchange about culture straight from the soul. We'll be right back.

0: This week on the Sam Sanders Show, comedian Jimmy O. Yang. Like a lot of single millennials, Jimmy's wondering if it's time to settle down.
1: Suddenly I wake up, I'm 38.
0: That's nothing.
1: And then suddenly I wake up, all my friends got kids.
0: Well, that's the thing.
1: And also, please, people, stop taking your children to a comedy show, okay?
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14: From Illinois Soul, this is Dialogue. I'm Reginald Hardwick, News and Public Affairs Director at Illinois Public Media. Dialogue is an exchange about culture straight from the soul. It's been 1 year since Deshaun Williams took office as mayor of Urbana. IPM Student Newsroom's Knox Minot visited Mayor Williams to look back on the past year and find out what's ahead.
15: In terms of public safety, I know there's been a lot of debates in city council about use of force in Urbana Police Department, like staffing, infrastructure. When you first took office last year, you said you wanted to work on building consensus among residents on what the focus would be for policing and how it's done here in Urbana. How do you think that's been going in your first year in office, and how do you think it will improve in your next few years?
16: Oh, that's a great question. You know, one of the things that I say right out the gate, you know, after the election and everything was that, you know, I wanted to ensure that I kept my word for, you know, our police department in particular. I said that we would ensure that they were fully staffed and that they had all of the resources they need to effectively do their jobs, right? That was twofold. You know, one, it was because it was the right thing to do, but also it was, you know, for us to be able to do some of the things that I wanted to see take place, like the community engagement outreach. And the alternative response, you know, task force, all of these things that we a year in we see have not only taken place, not only have they launched, but the community, there's community buy-in, right? There is community input, you know, on some of these things. I think that we are at a good space. You know, I think that we've done a solid job in bridging the gap between our police department and our community. That, you know, that takes time, right, to build that trust. I think that one of the benefits that I have to, you know, kind of on my side is that the community know that I am actively engaged, right? You know, so I'm out here with our, you know, with our at-risk youth, right? I'm in all of the places and neighborhoods and things that we're wanting to help protect and help serve. I'm actively in these areas, you know, and I was there before becoming mayor, you know, so there's that trust aspect. You know, I think that, you know, we have the buy-in from the community and they understand that, again, my heart's always going to be in the right place as far as the decisions that we have, you know, that we're putting forth. So I think we're in a good space. I'm excited to see as we, you know, continue to move forward. Excited to see, you know, just things continue to grow and move in the right direction.
15: I know last year there was the beginning of a lot of construction projects on Florida Avenue, Lincoln Avenue, aimed at improving safety on the roads. What's next for infrastructure improvements on Urbana? And can you talk a little bit about the progress of those projects?
16: Yeah, so, you know, folks seeing seeing some changes even on Lincoln Ave, for instance, right? And that was essentially around a safety study, you know. So we're doing some test trials and things of that nature, which, you know, caused some confusion and you know, some frustrations with traffic changes and whatnot. But those are all, again, we're being very intentional in our infrastructure and our redevelopment and ensuring that we provide a safe space for not only our drivers, but our pedestrians, our bicyclists and things of that nature. So we're testing out, you know, different ways in which, you know, we move forward in that space. We are actively out and about, you know, as folks may have seen, you know, me with our public works team, you know, filling potholes and things of that nature. You know, I'm literally putting my money where my mouth is, in a sense, right? But just ensuring that we, you know, again, we're listening, you know, to our community. We're hearing the concerns and the thoughts of folks and what they are wanting to see from, you know, from the streets to the sidewalks, you know, to the pavement crossings and things of that nature. We are actively listening and putting forth that effort to ensure that we address those issues.
15: On my way here, I drove through the Philo Road Business District. How are things progressing on the Philo Road Head Initiative? And are there things people should know about where things are progressing?
16: Thank you for asking. So yes, first off, there are definitely things in the works. We've been limited to, you know, what we can share, you know, just publicly due to the fact that a lot of the space is privately owned. But I will say over the next maybe month, maybe 2 months, you will see, you know, some announcements being made. I think, you know, one of the things that we had to understand very early on is that we had to reimagine, right, what that Philo Road, what that corridor looks like, right? So, you know, it's no longer the business district that it was once, you know, taught it to be. We are looking to, you know, reestablish that area, but maybe now that's it's a health and wellness, you know, space, right? We have some exciting news around, you know, some of the apartment complexes and whatnot. We finally got a good grasp on how we can move forward, you know, from a legal standpoint in the redevelopment of some of those spaces. Our community engagement center will be housed off of Philo Road, right in the, you know, in the Sunnycrest mall area, which we're, you know, kind of in the final stages of that. There's going to be, you know, as long as everything continues to move forward, but, there'll be a health and wellness space, you know, that will be, you know, in that corridor as well. So there's a lot of exciting things. I am yearning for the day that I'll be able to, you know, finally announce, you know, the things that are taking place. But like I said, there's a few other layers that I have to be mindful of before we communicate that. But I can tell you that this is absolutely still a priority, and I think the community is going to appreciate the approach that we take.
17: That was Urbana Mayor Deshaun Williams speaking with IPM Student Newsroom's Knox Minot. A small, single-story building sits in a corner of a city park in Canton, Missouri. It might not look like much, but for three-quarters of a century, this building served as a school, but only for certain children. Those who were blocked from attending other schools because of the color of their skin. Rich Egger has the story.
18: The red brick building is called Lincoln School.
19: This school was built in 1880, and it was the one-room school that was used for all African Americans in this Lewis County area.
18: Phyllis Dean is project director of Lincoln School. It's now a museum that shows what conditions at the school were like through the years. Lincoln School was built in the part of Canton where many of the town's black residents lived and went to church. This was before the community along the Mississippi River built a levee, so it's a part of town that flooded, swamping buildings, including the school.
19: As you can see right now, it has a wooden floor in it, but when they first did it and they had the wooden floor, it flooded so many times that they put a cement floor down.
18: Phyllis, her husband, their sons, and other family members restored the building in 2019. When they started the project, the ceiling was gone, the walls had deteriorated, and the building was about ready for the wrecking ball. Now, as a museum, it reflects various eras in the school's history. For example, there are pillows on the floor because they did not have desks when the school opened. But there are also desks in the room to demonstrate a later period. And long benches reflect times when they did not have enough desks for all the children. There are books in one section of the room, though Phyllis says the students did not have books for much of the school's history, and the books they did sometimes have were worn and tattered. Phyllis believes it's important to preserve history, and she says this chapter of Canton's past is not well known.
19: It's kind of been pushed aside because it's a painful subject for so many people, but when you don't tell the truth and the history of something, it has a tendency to come back and repeat itself. So I want people to know the truth.
18: Phyllis says Lincoln School taught children through eighth grade. High school students were bused down to Hannibal, which is about 50 miles from Canton, to attend Douglas School, which was for black students. The Reverend Carolyn Blair has not visited the Lincoln School Museum, but she heard about such schoolhouses from her parents.
20: That's the kind of school they went to.
18: It was a challenging learning environment, according to her parents, but they recognized the value of an education. So when they raised a family in New York City, they stressed the importance of education with their 9 children. And Carolyn says all 9 of them have high school diplomas and college degrees, including master's and doctoral degrees. Carolyn is now pastor of Zion United Church of Christ in Burlington, Iowa. She says people continue to be blocked from being all they can be. They're oppressed based on their skin color, where they're from, their gender, or their sexual orientation.
20: It never stopped happening. That blockage of preventing people from moving forward has, even with Brown versus Board of Education, all the way through, it has never, ever stopped.
18: Brown versus Board of Education was the 1954 U.S. Supreme Court ruling that was supposed to end segregation in schools. But some communities dragged their feet, and not just in the Deep South. For example, in Indianapolis, the schools remained segregated until 1971 when a federal court ordered them to integrate. And in Rockford, in far northern Illinois, a federal magistrate ordered the school district to desegregate in 1993, nearly 40 years after the Supreme Court ruling. The magistrate said the Rockford district had raised discrimination to an art form. Lincoln School is open for visits by appointment. Phyllis Dean hopes visitors come away with an idea of what it was once like for black children trying to get an education. She says it was especially challenging in rural areas. She praises the resilience of the black people of those times.
19: It was the work that each generation did to get us to the places where we are, and it was because of people like them that I am able to come out here and do the things that I do and continue to share the information.
18: Lincoln School was named a landmark school by the Country School Association of America, and a plaque on the front of the building says Lincoln Colored School was named to the National Register of Historic Places in 1983. The marker says the school is a testament to rural education. Rich Ecker reporting.
21: For many of us, childhood was defined by the celebrities we loved. There's one singer who I was absolutely obsessed with in my middle school days, Maya. She could sing and dance, and she was cool and popular. All the things I was not. But her music made me feel like I was that girl.

0: That's her 1998 hit, Ghetto Superstar. Since Maya released her self-titled debut album that same year, she's won a Grammy and many other awards, received critical acclaim for her music videos, and has sold millions of albums globally. Her newest and latest album is called Retrospect.
1: Let's do it.
2: You know that I'm a classy lady, but I just gotta keep it real.
0: Maya joins me in the studio now. Welcome to the program.
3: Hello there. How are you today?
0: I am very well, and very well because we are in the studio together. Oh my goodness.
3: Thank you so much for having me.
0: I am so glad you came in. Your new album has this strong, like, 70s, 80s vibe, which is like my type of vibe. What made you want to look back on that period for inspiration?
3: The music that I grew up on, it's the music I fell in love with. And to be able to create freely from that place is pure magic. My dad, he's a musician.
0: Mm-hmm.
3: He's a singer.
0: Mm-hmm.
3: I watched musicians in my living room rehearse R&B, soul, and funk music my entire childhood into my teen years. My dad still performs to this day, so he was my very first inspiration, and I would just have a good old party.
0: Yeah, because that's what I said. I literally, in my notes, when I was listening to it, I said, this is someone who is partying and like...
3: and bringing some personality and joy and fun. You know, I miss those real moments in my childhood where you're getting together with your entire family, whether it's outside or indoors.
0: Yes.
3: And the laughter, the children's laughter, the adults' laughter. I really value those experiences. It's priceless.
0: You're a DC girl, DC native. What was it like for you growing up? You're a young biracial girl. Like, you know, what was that like?
3: Little Maya was just very free. Wild hair, don't care.
0: Yeah.
3: Until others started telling me something was wrong with me. And so then I began to become confused. And I think because my dad was a history major and he kind of described to us very early on the ignorance of the world, the division of the world and where that came from, it allowed me to have an understanding and a perspective that nothing was actually wrong with me. So now I walk in confidence, embracing all of who I am and understanding that I want to, in my mission, always bring people together and lead with love. Be very, very aware of what the right side of history is and what the truth is.
2: You know, we've come too far to throw it all away. Just talk to me, baby.
0: You know, you have this song that I am.

0: this record featuring 21 Savage gives feminine.
1: Yes.
0: It gives masculine,
1: yes.
0: But it also gives old school.
1: Yeah.
0: And current. And I actually heard him on it with a new approach on what this current generation would say, mm-hmm. based on their perspective of a relationship and what they might be going through and how they deal with it. That's really interesting to me.

0: talking about love and all these things. Now, I have to say, like, you have been around a long time, but we don't know a lot of your business.
1: No.
0: Right? We don't know. Like, how do you do that? Because in this,
1: I learned early.
0: How did you learn that?
1: I learned early by the birth of a lot of gossip sites in the midst of me becoming a young woman.
0: Mm-hmm.
1: And I quickly realized also the sexism in society. Mm-hmm. Anytime that you're seen with a man or even doing a collaboration with someone.
0: Yes, they think that you're
1: the
0: dating.
1: The assumption is more than dating.
0: Oh, well, more than that. Well, yes, more
1: and
0: than dating.
1: As a female, you're criticized.
0: Mm-hmm.
1: And so with millions watching, of course, and judgment and hearing and seeing so many different comments and also people actually believing the narrative.
0: Yeah.
1: That can affect how you protect you, your mentality, your safety.
0: Mm-hmm.
1: I'm very aware of how cruel the world can be.
0: You know, like, you haven't aged, right? People that you have not, and I'm sitting here beside you, just gorgeous, body, yaddy, yaddy. How do you do it? Like, how? Because we need tips.
1: I don't know what y'all are talking about right now, because I see myself every day. That's one thing. Yes, I am aging, ladies, and I'm loving it. So let's switch that narrative.
0: Okay.
1: Age is not a bad thing.
0: No.
1: I'm embracing every womanly curve.
0: Yeah.
1: Every gravity drop.
0: Because
1: it's real.
0: Yeah.
1: But I'm here and I'm blessed to be alive. Amen. And I'm looking forward to getting all the grays. I think it's beautiful. Age.
0: That was Maya. Her new album is Retrospect. We're so glad to have you.
1: It was a pleasure.

0: 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Lamont Holden composed our theme. 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
1: My son, we are six. 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
6: This is Embodied from PRX and WUNC. I'm Anita Rao. When Mary Kane stepped onto the track as a high schooler, it was clear that she was a once-in-a-generation kind of talent.
7: I went from being like one of the best girls in the area on my team and in the state

0: to all of a sudden really being one of the best girls in the country.
1: Her rise was quick and spectacular, which made it all the more stunning that just a few years after going pro with Nike, she left and stepped back from competitive running. Today, a conversation about the physical and emotional abuse she says was going on behind the scenes and the systemic change she's calling for.
0: As much as this is a sports problem, it's not really a sports problem. The kind of like complexes that exploit eager, talented dreamers is like rampant across multiple industries.
1: All of that just ahead on Embodied.
2: Live from NPR News, I'm Dan Ronan. President Trump says an agreement with Iran, which includes opening the critical Strait of Hormuz, is, in his words, largely negotiated. But the memorandum of understanding still needs finalization. Iran reports the draft is a framework agreement for more negotiations. NPR's Phil Myrie reports.
3: Went on to say final aspects and details of the deal are currently being discussed. So it's clear that it's not nailed down. It has not been approved by everybody. And we don't know a lot of the things that would be in it. He did say that the Strait of Hormuz will be opened, but there is no mention of Iran's nuclear program. And obviously that has been one of the key elements that President Trump has been demanding.
2: The agreement calls for the U.S. to end the blockade of Iranian ports and for 2 months of negotiations on the status of Iran's nuclear program. The Secret Service says a man is dead after he approached a White House security checkpoint Saturday evening and fired several shots at officers. Agent shot and killed the suspect. A bystander was also struck. It's not clear if that person was hit by the gunman or by the return fire. President Trump was inside the White House, but the Secret Service says no agents or people it protects were impacted by the shooting. Ukraine's capital, Kyiv, early Sunday was hit by a Russian air attack shortly after Ukraine warned that Russia may launch a hypersonic ballistic missile. At least 3 people were injured. NPR's Joanna Kasisis reports that Ukraine targeted Russian oil tankers.
4: Ukrainian Defense Forces said they hit one of Russia's largest oil terminals on the Black Sea, as well as logistics and ammunition hubs in occupied Ukraine. Ukraine has been using its own long-range drones in these strikes. NPR recently joined a military team that launches them. A member of the unit who uses the military call sign Yuki said this is how Ukraine is imposing its own sanctions on Russia to force it into a just and lasting peace. The Trump administration is focused on its war on Iran and has loosened some sanctions on Russian oil.
2: Residents in and around Garden Grove, California are on high alert for a potential waste disaster from a toxic chemical. Jill Replego from California Public Radio has more.
5: The chemical in the tank is called methyl methacrylate, or MMA. It's used in manufacturing plastics. Exposure to MMA can cause skin and eye irritation and respiratory and nervous system problems. Officials have been trying to cool the tank, holding thousands of gallons of the chemical. They had made some progress, but warned Saturday that tank temperatures were again rising, increasing pressure in the tank. If the tank explodes, it could cause a fireball and chemical fallout over the dense populated area.
2: This is NPR. The U.S. Postal Service has agreed to extend contract negotiations with the Union of Letter Carriers. NPR's Hansi Lo Wang reports the extension comes as the USPS officials say the self-funded agency remains months away from running out of money.
6: The U.S. Postal Service's contract with members of the National Association of Letter Carriers expired Friday, but both sides have agreed to keep it in effect for the more than 200,000 city letter carriers around the country for now. USPS, which is a financial supporter of NPR, relies on stamps and service fees, not tax dollars, to deliver mail 6 days a week to just about every U.S. address. But with people sending a lot less mail than in past decades, USPS recently ended its 5th quarter in a row with a net loss, most recently totaling $2 billion. The Postal Service has raised shipping prices, cut workers' hours, and stopped payments to its pension plan. And now it's calling for Congress to change laws to let it borrow more money and reform its retirement plans. Otherwise, Postmaster General David Steiner says USPS is on track to be out of cash within a year. Anzila Wong, NPR News.
2: Chinese officials say the worst coal mining explosion in recent years has left 82 miners dead and more than 120 others have been hospitalized. Two miners are still reported missing. The blast took place Friday evening in the country's coal-rich Shanxi province. China's state-run media reports the explosion is under investigation and there were serious violations, they say, of the law by the mining operator. Hundreds of mine workers and rescue workers are on the scene to try and help. President Xi Jinping is urging an all-out effort to assist the miners. This is NPR News.
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11: From the outside, running seems like a pretty straightforward sport. There's not a lot of equipment, no complicated scoring, just a starting pistol and the question, who is the fastest? But as Mary Kane says in her new book, it is just not that simple. And she would know, because at one point, she was considered the fastest girl in America.
12: Kane leading now, beginning to ease away. She came there as favorite, and my word, there are women here almost twice her age being left in her wake as she pours it on down the back straight. Oh, my word, she's done it.
13: Absolutely, and Mary Kane has once again proven that she is one to watch and that she is absolutely the future of American distance running. And remember, folks, she's only 16.
11: Soon after that race in 2013, Mary became the youngest American track and field athlete to make a world championships team. And her future was written in the stars. That is, until she joined Nike, and everything changed. This is Embodied, our show about sex, relationships, and your health. I'm Anita Rao. Mary Kane is now 30. And recognizes that the world of running, both at the youth and elite levels, has a darker side and lots of systemic issues at its core. In her new memoir, This Is Not About Running, Mary interrogates what happens when winning is prioritized above everything else and explores what could be done to change the culture of sports. So in your book, you do not mince words. You write that sports were built on a system that normalizes mistreatment. Can you orient us non-athletes to what you mean here by system? Like, what do we need to understand about who the major players are that wield power?
14: Yeah, that is actually such a great question, because I think it's something that even those who are a part of sport don't often have a clear answer to that, until they peel back the curtain and either work in the business side of sport or kind of have to do their own research. There are multiple different players, and it usually has to do with what level of sport you're currently competing in.
11: And it seems like these entities have some similar priorities, but also different ones. Some that are really like, we're just focused on kind of the fastest times, the best athletes. Others that are focused on, we really need to know how to make the most money from these athletes. So kind of all of that feels like it gets tangled in this big web.
14: Absolutely. And I would say that the financial piece is the thread that actually connects all of these entities the most. When you think about the NCAA, when you think about sponsors, the unfortunate truth is money is the strongest thread.
11: So take me back to how you first entered this world. You grew up in Bronxville, a suburb of Westchester County, just north of New York City. You have three sisters, and I know that you were considered the sporty one of the bunch. But when did you realize that you were good at running in particular?
14: I really always loved running. I was a kid who really tried during that like gym class lap and wanted to get faster every time I did it. But it wasn't, I guess, until I was a seventh grader that I actually joined the varsity track team. And it suddenly became clear I wasn't just good in a I'm the best in my class sort of way, but in a, I can actually qualify for a state championship when I am a seventh grader.
1: Tell me about the experience of like running in your body, because I remember that like lap around the soccer field and feeling like, this feels terrible. I'm like the last in line. I'm huffing and puffing. Like, what did running feel like in your body as a little kid?
14: I mean, I think first off, I was someone who I swam competitively growing up. So I have never been a stranger to the idea of like, if you're ever pushing yourself, that's uncomfortable. And I think of that not just for physical activities, but also like I'm somebody who, spoiler, is now in med school. And so the idea of discomfort, I have really always equated with growth, right? Like if I'm not a little uncomfortable when I'm reading something or pushing my body or trying to learn, then it probably means I'm pretty stagnant.
1: So it's clear early on that you are really talented at running. You could run close to a 5-minute mile by seventh grade, and you get invited to join the varsity track team as a middle schooler. How did the other people you were training and competing with feel? Like, how did they react to you being in their space, in their meets, on their fields?
14: I felt my competitors were awesome. I think they had a very similar perspective when I was growing up of like, oh, you're fast? Of course you're going to be here. If you're at the meet and you're also fast, like we can push each other. The tensions for me when I was young were actually more at home in terms of like the team that I was a part of. And sometimes it could be as simple as like I'm running an individual race and I knew there were certain girls who were not going to like come watch and cheer like I would for them. Like initially it wasn't super bad. It kind of like progressed over time, but there was kind of this interesting dichotomy that I would go to meets and honestly sometimes want to sit with the kids from the other schools that I was competing against.
1: Tell me more about what it became and especially the role that your coach played in this whole dynamic.
14: Yeah. So when I was like an early high school athlete, I went from being like one of the best girls in the area on my team and in the state to all of a sudden really being one of the best girls in the country. And I think because of the environment that was being cultivated by adults, both my coach, but in some ways for me, even more importantly, like the parents of kids on the team, that became less something that was like great for the team because it meant I could run really fast on relays, and something that meant if she's faster, she's getting attention, or if she's faster, she's getting this relay spot. And parents started getting almost, I think, emotionally involved and vicariously living through their children. I would hear parents on the side of the track yelling, like, you have to slow down during races. And so some of it was kind of that. In my freshman year of high school, it did progress from parents kind of like explicitly saying things to my parents to actually more aggressive situations. Like at the end of my freshman year, one parent did get in my face because I was wearing two ribbons in my hair instead of one. And she was saying to me that I'm like not a team player and I only care about myself. And just she was making a lot of psychological jumps over the fact that like a 13-year-old girl had a ribbon in her hair. Mm. That to this day, I just still find so odd.
1: So there is this kind of toxic culture brewing. There are parents yelling at you. Your coach is not really often intervening. He's sometimes enabling this dynamic. Your parents were not runners. They were not super familiar with this youth sports culture. What was their response to all of this?
14: They were incredibly upset. And for my parents, it initially was something that they tried to handle by like talking to my coach or talking to the other parent, being like, hey, I think you need to like calm down. Or talking to the school eventually. I think it was just like very confusing to them because they were like, oh, I thought we could like have a mature conversation with another adult. And why are you now screaming about that?
1: Yeah. So you have this like immersion into this world in your high school that is not comfortable. It does not feel good to be with the girls on your team, but you are still doing really well. You qualify for the World Junior Championships. You even compete in the Olympic trials. And then your family gets a call from a coach named Alberto Salazar, who at that time was super prominent because athletes that he coached had won 3 Olympic medals in London that summer. So tell me about what Alberto offered you and what it meant to you at that time with like everything else going on for you with high school running.
14: at that point, I had left the girls' track team because it had gotten to a point where, like, girls were screaming at me at practice, parents were screaming at me, and I joined the boys' team, essentially. I was at a point when I got that call that I was considering just stopping high school running because I was now, like, the number one kid in the country, and I didn't have anywhere to run or anyone to run for. So Alberto, kind of from the get-go, really was this almost like savior figure for me, which he was aware of. Like, this is the greatest coach of all time, and they're saying they want you to be kind of like their last great accomplishment.
1: So you start working with Alberto Salazar. You spend the next year as this unofficial member of the Nike Oregon Project, which is this program that Alberto led that was intended to kind of bring American distance running back to the top of international competition, this all-in-one elite training environment with doctors, mental health support, coaching facilities. And you enter this program while you're still in high school. What was it like to transition from youth sports culture into this elite world?
14: I think initially, the biggest flip that I noticed was that growing up, competitors were my friends and my teammates weren't. And I suddenly felt this like very sharp shift where now, like those first couple of years, I considered my teammates to be really like my people. And my team was, you know, like all in it together. And competitors and really everyone outside of my team was not particularly supportive. And so I think it kind of created this environment where it made me almost feel that much closer to my team and to Alberto and to the people who did take me on, because the rest of the world felt very unwelcoming, which was an interesting shift from the period before.
1: Yeah, there's kind of this family dynamic that you describe in the book. Like, you stay at Alberto's house when you go to Portland for training. Like, you're driving in cars with the other people on your team. It's sort of this, like, we're all a family kind of thing.
14: Absolutely. And that was what Alberto described it as. I think especially as just a young person who, like, you know, had this like really, really tough go at it in sport, I was really craving like friendship and love and teamwork. And I now look back and I realize like we really overstepped those boundaries to such a like unhealthy, not good extent. But I didn't necessarily have the like, you know, understanding at the time that like me being a 17-year-old calling some of my like 30-year-old teammates my best friends was maybe a little weird.
1: As Mary embarked on her professional running career, things started to change. 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
1: This is Embodied. I'm Anita Rao. A heads up that in this part of the conversation, there are mentions of self-harm and suicidal ideation. If you prefer to listen later, you can find this episode in our podcast feed or at our website, embodiedwunc.org. Today, we're talking about the dark side of sports culture with Mary Kane, who, as a high schooler, was known as the fastest girl in America. Because of her incredible talent, Mary went pro straight from high school and joined the Nike Oregon Project. It was an elite program established to revitalize American distance running. Alberto Salazar was the head coach, and Mary, one of his new protégés.
14: To have this person who is like so esteemed and so regarded reach out to me and be like, hey, I want to coach you. I want you to be like my last great athlete. I mean, I don't think anyone has ever said anything just so like special.
1: Mary was all in. Although she attended the University of Portland for academics, her running life was with Nike. She upped her training, but soon enough, things started to shift.
14: It wasn't until my freshman year of college that it was suddenly, looking back, like insanely unreasonable training. But part of the reason was because there were certain things that I was doing that was not actually for my training. It was specifically designed so that I would lose weight.
1: Yeah, there is this kind of dialogue that begins between you and Alberto about he starts framing it as fitness, and then it becomes very quickly clear that he's talking specifically about weight. Tell me about kind of what you were encouraged to do to change your body size and how that was tracked and monitored as part of this whole thing.
14: Yeah, so starting kind of like the summer before my freshman year, I like won the World Junior Championships. And right after, Alberto sat me down and was like, you know, you can't go to Europe to race, which is what most professional runners do. And everyone else who was at my level of competition and lower was off doing, because I wouldn't have competed well because I was clearly carrying like at least like 10 extra pounds on me. And that was really both incredibly shocking to hear, but also because there had been this kind of like sneaky progression of like, oh, I don't think you're fit. And like using this language that was like ultimately going to become synonymous also made it so that I wasn't like, oh my God, no, how did this happen? Like I kind of in my head was like, I think you were trying to tell me this. And so I was given essentially the rule to like lose. It was initially supposed to be 10 pounds, but I kind of argued my way up to 8 because I had been weighed while in Russia when I had food poisoning. And I was like, I don't know if that really should be my ideal weight, seeing as I was throwing up and not eating that week. Like, give me 2 extra pounds. So over the course of the summer, I was expected to lose a pound per week and get down to a weight that was underweight. And I had to do so by like cutting very specific amounts and tracking my food and doing this all in a way that was a mix of having to like report my weight and also being weighed specifically by Alberto.
1: And was the rationale you were given for this that the lighter you are, the faster you are?
14: Yes, that was definitely a big part of it. But it was also to look like other people. Mm. And that's, I think, part of the thing that for me has maybe been the most, that was maybe in some ways the most short-term and ultimately like long-term damaging, was it wasn't just a number. It was also like, this woman looks great. And this person has, Alberto used to call them bubble butts, like a very specific way that he deemed like a good butt, which is all stuff that like saying loud now just sounds crazy because it was.
1: So you're running a ton, your training is really ramped up, you're not eating very much, and you start accumulating a number of injuries, including a stress fracture. How were you being responded to by medical professionals who were kind of seeing these changes in your weight? Like, I'm guessing, you know, being part of that world, there were doctors around, there were people that you were being taken to see. Tell me about kind of the landscape of who is watching over this and the role that they have in this process.
14: Yeah, so it was a lot of charlatans and some people who actually did have degrees, but who were kind of buddies of Alberto. So really kind of like the different figures that I was working with were Darren Treasure, who was a man who was saying that he was a sports psychologist, who I now realize was not, but who painted himself as kind of a mental health practitioner, who I was in order to join the team, I had to work with him. And when I had my stress fracture, a doctor in Oregon who was like really good friends with Alberto had done the initial MRI that I years later, like years later, found the report for, and it did show that I had a stress fracture. But Alberto and that doctor did not tell me that. So I continued training through it. And then I saw a doctor in New York who I will always remember was so, he was a really good doctor because he was like, there is no world that that previous MRI did not show you had a stress fracture. Like, you have one. Like, who are you working with? Who are these people? And I think he was trying to kind of communicate to us, like, you're like, this is not okay. But I think in my mind, I was like, they must have made a mistake. Like, they said it was shin splints. Maybe it didn't show it. And then, you know, I was initially going to work with that guy, but my coach was like, no, you're going to work with my buddy who's a podiatrist instead, which in retrospect was really whack. But, you know, from me and my family's perspective, like, this is a Nike-funded program. Nike's super involved with this. This is like the best team in the world. Yeah, I'm sure the people who they're working with are good in a way that now I look back and they were like all just a bunch of his buddies. And I also saw my assistant coach's wife I worked with like for quote-unquote nutrition, but she wasn't a nutritionist. And initially it was just supposed to be like, at least from my perspective, like when I was 16, it was just like good to have someone like check what you're doing. But then as I was like falling apart and like actually really, really needed help, I would go to her and I would be very honest that things weren't going well and I wasn't handling this well. And she didn't help and she didn't tell me to go to someone who was a professional to get help.
0: So you're painting this landscape where kind of Alberto has, and the coach has a lot of power to control who you see for medical concerns, who you see for psychological concerns. But I want to kind of understand within this system of Nike, like you're there to be an elite runner, to be really fast, to make money. Like, how were people explaining to you kind of like the stakes of all of this, and how were you making sense of that? Because like your running was suffering from all of these things, yet the goal is for you to become the fastest. Like, one plus one doesn't equal two, I guess. So like, was that being explained to you?
14: The way it was being explained to me was I was somehow failing, right? It wasn't a, oh, wow, maybe her trying to lose weight is why she's running bad. It was kind of a, you're failing at losing weight, and therefore, it's your fault you are running bad. And when I say failing to lose weight, I was losing weight. Like, I was massively cutting how much I was eating, but my body was also fighting me. And it's super interesting now to look back at pictures of myself and like see physically how I was changing. And some of it was like, I could tell my face was really bloated. And now I recognize that that's actually very normal for a lot of people who have eating disorders for their like face to change. But I was often being kind of told like, look, even your face is fat, then, you know, you're not losing weight like you're supposed to. So you and I today can be like, oh, maybe her trying to lose weight is why she was running bad. And like, of course that's the case. But that was not how it was being told to me at the time.
0: Yeah.
14: And so it felt like this, like, oh my God, this like, my career is at risk because there was this like, if you don't run fast, like we're going to drop you. And less from Alberto, but more from like the Nike teams that I would like see on a, you know, usually daily basis, because we were at Nike and Alberto's cubicle was like next to the Nike people. And there was this kind of like internal pressure at Nike, but also external pressure from the media. Because the problem with being like a young girl is that the media would talk to me very differently than they would talk to my male counterparts. If a boy had a bad day, nobody was like, he's finally becoming a man and therefore his body is changing and he's going to die. But the language around girls is kind of like, you have one bad race. And then it's like, are you suddenly getting boobs? Are you suddenly getting a butt? Are you gaining weight?
0: Your body becomes the hyper focus.
14: Exactly. And it's so interesting because we, you know, I saw this before me, I see this after me. We just do that to girls. You know, there's kind of this theme, I think, throughout my memoir that I really tried to express, that if any of this had happened in isolation, it would have been incredibly damaging. But the problem for me was I had this just like tsunami of hate and negativity about my body and about me that had been directed at me kind of long before I ever knew Alberto, whether it was from the media, whether it was from other kids' parents, whether it was from my, like, you know, childhood teammates. There was this kind of just like deep, deep, deep isolation that had happened where, like, I kind of had no one to turn to as a gut check of like, is this okay?
0: So where were your parents in all of this? Your dad is a physician. You have always been really close with your mom. They had been really involved in conversations with Alberto while you were still in high school. Once you are later on in the Oregon Project and all of this weight stuff is happening, your body is changing, you're having these injuries, like, what do your parents know about what's going on?
14: Yeah. So I think it's so interesting now as someone who is like on the board of a nonprofit called the Athlete Survivors Assist, which is a U.S.-based nonprofit working to end abuse in sport. Now I know so much about parental grooming and like what are the warning signs and what that looks like. And Alberto did that to a T. So one of the kind of classic things that he did was like early on, he like developed almost like personal relationships with each of my parents. And so they felt very, you know, like, okay, he's invested in our daughter as like a person and all of this sort of stuff. And, you know, as time progressed, there would definitely be things that maybe he would do that we wouldn't like. And my parents would be like, nope, don't do that. And within like the first like year and a half or so, he'd be like, oh my gosh, you're right. I hear you, and kind of back off. But then what happened essentially was as soon as I moved to Oregon, he cut all contact with them. And he kind of made it so that I cut a lot of contact with them. And he did so by like the first time that summer that I called my parents up, like really upset about some of the weight loss conversations and the fact that I had been weighed. They are like, oh my God, what the heck? Like, why is that happening? They're really upset. They call Darren Treasure, who is my like not sports psych, sports psych, and Alberto. And they're like, why the heck are you weighing Mary? Like, she's really upset. Like, what is going on? And they then turn around and immediately start getting mad at me for like not being a professional and not being an adult and telling on them and how, you know, that's a sign that I'm weak. And, you know, if you're going to be an adult and you're going to be on this team, like you can't do that. And so then I'm suddenly in this position of like, oh my God, I can't, like my parents can't be the people I go to anymore because they're going to get upset and then they're going to get me in trouble. And they're like, why has Mary kind of gone like cold? Like, where the heck is she? And the few times kind of along the way that they would see me, I think they were always like, you know, and they've said this since, like really freaked out because it was clear my body had changed. And it was, you know, there were all these like little changes in me that were like, you know, I went from being like bubbly and very happy and all this sort of stuff to like complete personality change. And even subtle things, like I used to never curse. Like there were just these like super visible changes in me. And they would try to like reach out to Alberto and Darren and all these people and be like, what's wrong? Like, what's going on? And they were just being ghosted. Like it was a complete 180 from the relationship before, which, you know, now I understand is like kind of classic grooming. Like you get the kid in and then, you know, isolate the parents and create the sense of distrust between the kid and the parent. And that's, you know, really what they did.
0: So you paint all of these scenes in the book of kind of this downward spiral that started to happen. You were crying every day when you were racing. In the middle of practices, you would kind of run off to be by yourself. You had like a lot of suicidal ideation. You started self-harming. It's really this like kind of whole, this picture of someone who's really deeply struggling and really alone. And you eventually kind of directly tell both Alberto and the sports psychologist, like the extent of what had been going on. Can you take me to that conversation, what you said to them and how they responded?
14: Yeah. So I had like two near suicide attempts. One, as you referenced, was kind of me running off the track, which, you know, I write about in a very, like from the perspective at the time, which was like a very like panicked, like almost hard to follow state. But the intent in that moment was for me to run into traffic. And the second time I had a similar urge, I did not go as far. I did not like really make the move, I decided, because I realized that there would be witnesses, that I didn't do it. But I think that happening a second time, and a second time right after like Alberto had screamed at me in public about the fact that I had clearly gained 5 pounds, and he did so in front of Darren as well, I just almost accepted the fact that there was something really, really wrong. And in advance of this, I had already had conversations with Darren Treasure, this not sports bike, sports site guy, but I had never explicitly said something to Alberto. And so after that race, I, you know, went to Alberto and Darren's hotel room, and I just explicitly was like, I'm cutting myself. Like, I am having these suicidal thoughts, and I like want to act on them. And I was quite literally met with like, Mary, it's late, we want to go to bed. And I think, you know, for me, I had already verbalized like the suicidality to Darren and the individual who I was working with, like for nutritional advice. And, you know, obviously they weren't actually like doing anything to get me help. So in some ways I was like already being dismissed about it. But I think there was something about like this specific type of dismissal where it wasn't a like, oh, sorry, we hope you're okay. And it was also coming from Alberto, who was somebody who I still, despite all of this, like desperately wanted to still care for me in the way that he had when he had kind of been this like savior to me at 16. And to see him so kind of like reject me and dismiss me, I think was just like so traumatic.
0: So you eventually left the Nike Oregon Project in the summer of 2016. And over the course of the next 3 years, you sort of like went dark from the public eye. But behind the scenes, you were dealing with a whole string of like broken bones and injuries, and get a diagnosis of REDS, which is relative energy deficiency in sport. Basically, when an athlete's food intake doesn't give them enough energy to support their training and daily life, it can cause this whole slew of issues: fatigue, hormonal disruptions, increased injuries, reduced bone density. And then amidst all of that, this report comes to light, which is that Alberto was banned for coaching for 4 years for administering banned substances and tampering with anti-drug protocols. And you read this report cover to cover, and you say in your book that at this moment, you started to ask yourself, what else is a lie? Tell me more about what these reports brought up for you.
14: Yeah, so the USADA report was like 270 pages, and my actual initial response was like, what? Like, it was kind of denial about it. And then, you know, throughout the piece, there were different things that I was like, oh, I was told this, and it's actually that. And I think for me, that just suddenly made me kind of like punch off the rose-colored glasses. You know, I consider performance-enhancing drugs to be just such a horrible thing for anyone to do, that I'm like, if they could do this bad thing, maybe some of this like shame and upsetment that I've always had that I couldn't have the body that they wanted me to have, maybe that wasn't actually a me problem. Like maybe that actually wasn't ever healthy or okay or good. Maybe my relationship with Alberto was really bad. Up until that point, I had never thought that. I had just thought I was bad and I was a failure.
0: We reached out to Alberto Salazar and Darren Treasure for comment. We did not hear back from Darren by our deadline, but here's a portion of Alberto's statement. It is greatly disappointing that Mary Kane has chosen to mischaracterize her time working with me and the Nike Oregon Project. Her mischaracterization of the environment as toxic and abusive is unfortunate and inaccurate. I did not speak to her inappropriately, yell at her in public or in private, or make disparaging comments about her weight. Nor did I attempt to alienate her from her parents during her short time training with me in Oregon. Her accusations that I forced her to receive medical care from unqualified doctors are completely false. Lastly, the vague allegation that I groomed Miss Kane is inaccurate, misleading, and unsubstantiated by any evidence. While it saddens me that she has chosen to vilify me and to mischaracterize my actions and intentions in this way, I wish her only the best. You can read the full statement from Alberto Salazar at our website, embodiedwunc.org. Just ahead, how Mary has made sense of her running journey and her vision for systemic change in sports. We'll be right back.
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0: This is Embodied. I'm Anita Rao. In 2019, running prodigy Mary Kane published a video with the New York Times that rocked the sports world.
14: I joined Nike because I wanted to be the best female athlete ever. Instead, I was emotionally and physically abused by a system designed by Alberto and endorsed by Nike.
0: The Opinion documentary chronicled her story of participating in the Nike Oregon Project, an elite training program that had been run by Alberto Salazar. We reached out to Nike for comment. Here's a portion of their statement. Nike is aware that her account raises concerns about coaching practices, athlete support, and the involvement of medical and performance resources during that period. Based on Nike's review of public records and available information from that time, the company did not find that these concerns were raised or reported to Nike at that time. Since that time, Alberto Salazar is no longer associated with Nike. The Oregon Project was discontinued in 2019, and related litigation involving Nike was resolved in 2023 on mutually acceptable terms. You can read Nike's full statement at our website, embodiedwunc.org. Alberto Salazar also shared a statement denying Mary's allegations. You can find that at our website also. When Mary first came forward about her experiences with Nike, Alberto had been banned from coaching for doping violations. Even though she was still in the thick of processing all of this, she decided to go public.
14: It's so scary to think that I didn't know that all of this horrible stuff was actually bad, because it is so normalized in sport, and no one in the sports complex was ever telling me any of this was bad. The only people that were telling me it was bad were my parents. And if that's the case, then like, who else is out there thinking abuse is okay? I thought if I could make one other person realize that abuse isn't okay and that is actually what it is, then I would have done something good.
0: What was like the response like, both from people you didn't know and people that you did, who'd kind of been around you throughout all of this time?
14: I think the funny thing is, like, there were folks who like were kind of my peers in some ways within sport, who reached out and were supportive in ways that I will forever be very grateful for. But honestly, like within the actual like running complex amongst like my teammates and stuff, Cam Levins came forward and was very supportive, which was really, to say meaningful to me would be like the understatement of the year. Like, he came forward. But like for most of my teammates and the cast of characters, like there wasn't any form of like remorse or anything like that. But from a broader public perspective in the running world in a more broad way, honestly, the support was like overwhelming. Like, I just wasn't expecting it, because I think I was coming from this kind of like panicked, like, it's not like I am today where I'm like 7 years past it and I'm now, doing all of this work in this space professionally. Like at the time, I was just so raw and it was so early. So for there to be this kind of overwhelming, like this wasn't okay. And for other people to be like, oh my God, I'm now realizing what I went through wasn't okay. It really meant a lot to me, the kind of broader response to it. And it also felt good to be like, okay, I think what I have done has probably helped people. And that was really just the goal of it from the get-go.
0: What did it illuminate for you about kind of how these issues are echoing beyond running? Because you pointed to things in your piece that you had experienced as a runner, but that folks who are in very different sports were also like, I see that problem in my sport too. Tell me about that.
14: Yeah, and it goes well beyond sport. I mean, I think at this point, close to 20 million people have watched that New York Times piece, and it's really inspiring to me and, you know, encouraging how many people have been like, I have been a part of a professional orchestra. I have been in the military. I have worked in insert whatever industry, entertainment, dance, all of these different spaces. As much as this is a sports problem, it's not really a sports problem. Like the idea of, you know, finding people who are talented or have a big dream, right? Like those are not isolated to track, and they're certainly not isolated to sport. But the kind of like complexes that exploit just kind of eager, talented dreamers is like rampant across multiple industries. And so a lot of the change, you know, I was pushing for in sport can really be copied over to a lot of different spaces. But specifically within sport, I think this is an issue that's kind of structurally like requires the same change because, you know, whether you're a rower or a runner or a swimmer or a cyclist, kind of that like structural build of like what sports looked like is pretty, you know, common throughout the different sport complexes.
0: So let's talk about kind of how that can be changed. Let's solve the systemic issues in running together. But really, like, you know, what does change look like?
14: Yeah, so I think like a really important like starting point is acknowledging there is a problem. And I know that sounds so naive and obvious, but the truth is like that has been one of the big problems within sport. And I think part of it is that, you know, a lot of people even like within the fandom or like the broader sport complex are often uncomfortable with the idea that like things are bad. And what traditionally has happened is, you know, an individual will come forward, they will express, you know, a negative experience, and they will be kind of brushed to the side as like a one-off. There was one bad coach. There was one problem. We fired that one problem. Therefore, it's all better. And I think really the goal of my book is to kind of be this light shining of being like, there wasn't one bad guy. And then the way that you create systems change is first off, like, you know, at least within the sports complex, I think part of the problem is that like we don't really hold these like overseeing bodies to like that much accountability for actually having resources and policies in place that like make abuse not condoned. In, you know, the creation of Safe Sport, which is like an institution that is meant to essentially like prevent abuse in sport by like having there be a place that, you know, people can be banned for sexually, physically, emotionally abusing people, was a step in the right direction. But that entity in and of itself is not, like the NCAA does not actually fall under Safe Sports jurisdiction. That also goes for high school and middle school sports. Like the high school, middle school sports system is not technically a part of the U.S. Olympic system, as is the NCAA. So all of these kids can still be working with coaches who have been banned by Safe Sport. So for me, there's a question of like, how do we have either a separate entity for all of those organizations enforcing things and or just put them all under the same umbrella? And then, you know, from a institution to institution perspective, I think there should be a call for how are we getting experts involved? Like there are folks like the Athlete Survivors Assist who actually like work with organizations to go in and review policies and say, hey, you know, best practices are, you know, adults should never be texting minors directly. Let's make sure there's always like, you know, a parent also on this text line. Or, you know, a policy is that, you know, a kid with, you know, an adult should never be traveling to an away meet alone. Because something like that was completely normalized. Like you're just flying off to meets with your adult coach and it's just you. And, you know, that was something I did even before working with Alberto. And, you know, everyone will be like, oh, this person's fine, blah, blah, blah. But if you don't have actual policies in place to make sure that the time that that person isn't fine, you know, people aren't protected. It just, there's some like very specific policy changes that I think should be normalized. And we shouldn't always assume, you know, the USOPC or USATF are going to put them in place. Like, there's no reason your local high school or your local middle school can't decide, like, this is going to be our school policy, even if it's before these kind of bigger, more powerful organizations take the time to care.
0: So, yeah, I hear you naming this need for policy, this need for accountability, this need for an acknowledgement of the problem. But I do want to get back to the money piece. Like, are there alternative models for supporting elite athletes? Like, how do we bring the finances into the conversation?
14: Yeah, I mean, I think from like a pro perspective, I think the issue as it stands right now is that like a lot of these sponsors kind of hide behind like the quote unquote, like, oh, they're an independent contractor, so they don't have the same rights as like employees. The problem is from like a state and legal perspective, there are a lot of athletes who are like, you know, making their full living wage through that contract. Because at least in an experience like mine, like Nike had full control over my life. They were like all the money that I was making, or, you know, the vast majority of it. I'm like on campus every single day, but I didn't have an HR person who I could go to being like, I don't feel safe on campus. And the people who I was supposed to be going to, or probably were hypothetically fully controlled by contracts and were at the track sometimes and totally condoned this behavior if not fed into it. So I think it's not necessarily changing like who we're giving money to and how we're giving money to it, but how are these actual like contracts being created and how are we, you know, giving athletes like essentially a safe space to go to. And so I think having it so that like from a money perspective, athletes are actually being treated like they are employees, which is the model that the nonprofit I founded, Atalanta NYC, has, where like everyone actually is an employee and therefore like their contract is written up different. They have different kind of like protections and there's different policies that if something happens, this is who you can go to. Sort of structuring, I think, is kind of the direction we should be going for pro sports. And for those who like follow, you know, sports like football, sometimes those team sports have kind of like a union structure where they are a little bit more protected contractually. And I think finding ways to like not reinvent the wheel, but maybe like take models that have already been done and introducing them kind of more broadly to like the Olympic sport movement could also be a place to create change.
0: So a couple of years after you first went public with your story, the U.S. Center for Safe Sport, as you have mentioned, ruled Alberto Salazar permanently ineligible, essentially giving him a lifetime ban from coaching athletes because of allegations of sexual abuse, which he has denied. Separately, you filed a $20 million lawsuit against Nike and Alberto, accusing him of emotional and physical abuse and Nike of failing to provide oversight. Alberto denied the allegations. The lawsuit was settled in 2023. What can you say about what that suit did for you and where you are today in your relationship with Alberto and with Nike?
14: Yeah. So, I mean, I think for me, I've always been someone who kind of recognizes the fact that, like, I went through an incredibly horrible experience. And, you know, probably for a mix of luck and all sorts of things, I am okay. Like, I have been able to, like, rebuild my life. I have friends and family who love me. And I'm very blessed despite going through what I went through. And I think what I have always found incredibly troubling, and it's part of the reason that I've done a lot of the like nonprofit work and advocacy work that I've done over the last few years, is that that's not always going to be true for someone. Like, they're maybe going to be trapped in this experience and not have the parents that I have, or they're not necessarily going to have had the like education or et cetera to like now be in a place where they're at Stanford Med. And so for me, the reason that I really like went forward with the lawsuit in the way that I did was because I don't believe change happens unless we actually hold organizations accountable. And I felt I was in the position that I could and I would like weather all that that took to go through such a like hard process. And so I think for me, you know, it was similar to this book, like a way to hopefully like, you know, say my piece, but say it in a way that it hopefully helps someone else. And it hopefully prevents what happened to me from like another young person experiencing. As for my relationships with like any of these entities, it is not positive at all, to say it really bluntly. There has

0: really natural and comfortable in your body. Where are you in your relationship with running, and how does it feel in your body in this juncture of your life?
1: Yeah, it feels so much better. Not necessarily than when I was five, but you know, there's been a lot of, you know, bumps along the way. But I, for 7 years, was struggling with a condition called functional popliteal artery entrapment syndrome, and it made it so that I couldn't really feel my foot or lower leg the deeper into runs I got, and the thresholds for which I would lose control of my leg like slowly shortened over time. And so, you know, besides all of the injuries that I had, there was this whole long period of just running feeling horrible, and it was getting my whole body out of whack, and I had lost so much of that kind of like freedom and joy from it. And now I'm at a point where I'm a couple of years post-surgery that I had here at Stanford, and it's been really like an opportunity for me to like rebuild my body so that I can just like run for fun and joyfully. And for me, fun usually means very fast and all these different things, that it's just been kind of fun to be able to sort of now just like go for a run and not really worry about it. Like, not worry about it hurting, not worry about it feeling weird, not worry that I'm going to hurt myself. You know, and there's still like little things along the way that I'm working on, but that's probably also because I'm 30 and there probably always will be. But yeah, it's just like yesterday I went for my run and I loved it. I loved every step.
0: Mary Kane, thank you so much for the conversation, for your book, and for talking with me today. I really appreciate it.
1: Yeah, thank you so much for having me.
0: That was Mary Kane. You can find information about her new memoir, This Is Not About Running, at our website, embodiedwunc.org. We've reached out to Nike, Alberto Salazar, and Darren Treasure for comment in this episode. We did not hear back from Darren Treasure by our deadline. We shared portions of Alberto and Nike's statements earlier in the show. You can read them both in full at our website, embodiedwunc.org. If you'd like to listen to this show as a podcast, subscribe or follow us in your podcasting app of choice. And for behind the scenes and bonus content from our show, follow us on Instagram. Our handle is @embodiedwunc. Today's episode was produced by Gabriella Glick and edited by Amanda Magnus. Wilson Sayre provided editorial support. Kaya Finlay also produces for this show. Adesina Newkirk is our intern, and Jenny Lawson, our technical director. Quilla wrote our theme music. This program is recorded at the American Tobacco Historic District. WUNC is a broadcast service of the University of North Carolina at Chapel Hill. I'm Anita Rao.
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6: And she says, Beta, my son, we are six. The turban is a part of our identity. 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
7: 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From a young Sikh man growing up in a tiny community, to trying to educate your children at home.
8: 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You guys might have heard of it. It's called Home Alone.
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0: From PRX, this is the Moth Radio Hour. I'm Jody Powell. In this hour, stories of confrontation. Growing up in Jamaica, I was so used to hearing the shouts when a fight was on in the schoolyard. I would often find myself standing at the edge peering in. And one day, I got caught in the rumble with a classmate. And this time, it was me in the center, fighting. I desperately needed to get out, but I quickly realized the only way out was to go fully in. And so I fought back, and the schoolyard sounds enveloped us. And before I knew it, it was over. But I was terrified because now I had to go to the vice principal and face what I had just done. I got 2 days suspension and more chores from my grandmother than you can count. A confrontation isn't always like a schoolyard fight. It can mean asking yourself hard questions, understanding and sticking to boundaries, rolling up in a space that is not meant for you and owning it. It can mean finding courage. That was true for a first storyteller, Harjas Singh, who told this at a main stage in New Bedford, Massachusetts, where we partnered with the Zyterian Performing Arts Center. Here's Harjas, live at the Moth.
1: Ever since I was 3 years old and my hair was long enough to be tied into a bun or a jura, my mom and I had developed our daily ritual. I would sit down in front of her, my back towards her, and she would oil my hair, comb it, braid it, then tie it into a bun. She would then cover it with a 1 foot by 1 foot square cloth called a patka. But there was another daily ritual that I would observe every morning. I would be sitting at the breakfast table, and I would see my grandfather, an older, bearded, Dumbledore-esque gentleman, and with a bun on his head, and he would take this really long piece of cloth, let's say the length of the stage, and he would hold one end of it, my father would hold the other end, and they would roll it from either side until it looked like a long pipe. He would then take it to his room, and he would walk out, and there would be this beautiful turban sitting on top of his head, and to me, it looked like a king wearing a crown. He almost had an aura about him, and I would ask him, when can I wear that? And he would say, when you're older, when you're more responsible. I had no idea what that meant. I was 3. But all I wanted to do from that day on was be older and more responsible. So when I woke up on the morning of my 13th birthday, I was bursting with energy because today was finally the day. Today I would transition from boy to man, and it would be marked by my very own turban tying ceremony. See, the turban tying ceremony is not too dissimilar from a bar mitzvah or a more religious sweet 16. But instead of reading from the Torah, we read from the Sikh holy book, the Guru Granth Sahib. But more importantly for me, my grandfather would switch out my patka with a 16-foot long dastar or turban. So I shower quickly that morning, I put on my favorite Bugs Bunny sweater, and I make my way outside, and I see my grandparents, and I touch their feet to seek their blessings. My parents, they're so happy on this day, because for them, with the turban on my head, I would be fully accepting my identity as a Sikh, that I live an honest life, I give back to society, and I remember God. And I was really, really excited, but it had also been a little while since I was 3 years old, and I had seen some stuff. Before the ceremony started, I thought back to my first day at St. Xavier's School. I was 5 years old and I would be attending the same school that my father had attended when he was a child. And I was so proud and I almost felt like I had bragging rights, like, you know, kids who go to Harvard and say, oh, my parents went to Harvard. And my mom and I went through our daily ritual like we did every morning. She oiled my hair, combed it, braided it, tied it into a bun, covered it with a patka. I put on my school uniform, my navy blue shorts, sky blue shirt and tie, and my grandfather dropped me off at the bus stop, me riding behind him on his LML Vespa scooter. And as a kid who'd grown up in a Sikh family and in a Sikh neighborhood, I thought everyone is supposed to have a bun on their head or wear a patka or have a turban. So it was to my surprise when I get to the bus stop and none of these kids look like me. No one is wearing a patka. No one has a bun on their head. But these kids keep looking at me funny. For all they could care, I must have looked like Shrek to them. But instead of being ugly and green and an ogre, I was ugly and had this thing on my head, this turban. So after my grandfather had left, some of these kids started circling around me like vultures. One of them came close to me and said, "Hey, what's that thing on your head? Is that an egg?" And another kid said, "No, dude, that's a tomato." And then another kid said, "So you put a tomato on your head every morning and then you cover it with a piece of cloth? Ew!" 5-year-olds can be And then, out of nowhere, one of these kids comes and smacks my forehead, trying to squash that tomato. Pride turns to shame, and shame turns to fear. And it's the first time I realize in my life that I could be hurt for no other reason than how I look. I go back to the bus stop every morning, and this game continues. And I suffer this day after day, and I don't tell anyone until one day it becomes too much. I go back home crying to my mom, and I ask her, "Why do I look like this?" My mom's first reaction, she rolls up her sleeves and says, "Who are these damn kids? And what are your teachers doing, not protecting you?" And then she calms down and looks at me crying, wipes my tears, gives me a hug, and she says, "Beta, my son, we are six. The turban is a part of our identity. It's a gift given to us by our gurus. And who are you to try and blend in when you were born to stand out?" Easier said than done for a kid who's just trying to fit in with his friends. But things only got worse after 9/11. It was almost as if an anti-turban rhetoric had taken hold of the world, and it didn't leave my small town of Ranchi in India. This game of whack-a-mole that started at the bus stop continued for the next couple years, and the more I would tell these kids not to touch my patka, the more they would want to do it. So one day I was at school, and this kid tried to touch my patka and my jura and tried to like rip it off. And I told him, "No, don't touch it." And he said, "Why? Are you hiding a bomb underneath there?" I felt hurt, confused, disturbed, angry. Why had this kid called me a terrorist when I wasn't one? I went home crying to my grandfather. He was sitting in his reading chair in his room, and I asked him, "Why do I look like this? Why do I need to wear a turban?" And he gave me a little bit of a history lesson. He said, when Sikhism started in India 5 centuries ago, India was ruled by kings. And turbans were a symbol of royalty. Only kings and noblemen could wear them. And these kings weren't necessarily kind. They would put people to death for no other reason than practicing a religion the king didn't approve of. So the Sikh gurus had instituted the turban as a symbol of equality, as a symbol of standing up against the injustices of these kings. This was the first time I had questioned my religious identity and received an answer I thought I understood. But even though I theoretically understood why I should be wearing the turban, the world outside kept giving me reasons not to. So back at the ceremony, as excited as I was about putting this turban on my head, I was also conflicted with all these memories of being treated like I was an outsider. The entire family then started the ceremony. We moved to the prayer room in our house where the Guru Granth Sahib sat atop a palki or a pedestal. My father took his place behind the palki while we sat around on the floor as he read verses from the Anand Sahib, the prayer of happiness and bliss. Then from a crumpled purple plastic bag, my grandfather took out this beautiful red and golden polka dotted turban. It had been custom made for me, just like all the turbans had been made for my father and my grandfather before me. My grandfather held one end of the turban, I held the other, and we rolled it from either side until it looked like a long pipe. I knelt down in front of the Guru Granth Sahib, clutching one end of the turban in my mouth. And my grandfather put down layer after layer of this turban over my head. And with each layer that he put down, the weight of the turban started to feel more real. And I realized that it wasn't just the weight of the turban. It was the weight of history on my shoulders. It was a weight of expectations that I wasn't sure if I was ready to carry just yet. When the ceremony was over, I bent down to touch my grandparents and my parents' feet to seek their blessings. I then went into my room, stood in front of the mirror, and looked at myself with this turban on my head, and I thought, I look weird. I now was looking at myself like those kids had looked at me at the bus stop, like I was Shrek. And I realized, I started to question in that moment that there were other kids who I had grown up with, other Sikh kids, but instead of wearing turbans now, they would wear baseball caps. Instead of keeping their hair and their buns, they would now shave their hair off. And I would wonder, is it worth continuing to fight for your right to just exist instead of just trying to blend in? I realized after the ceremony that the turban had been given to me. It wasn't something I had accepted. My grandfather had tied the turban on me, but it wasn't my turban. It almost felt like an organ my body was rejecting. But I also wanted to be proud of my religion and my culture, just like my father and my grandfather were. So over the next few years, I tied the turban off and on, mostly on special occasions like friends' birthdays or family events, because those felt like safe moments where I could put the turban on and become comfortable with its weight. And every time I tied the turban by myself, the weight of the turban started to feel lighter, as if the turban itself was evolving to fit with my head, becoming one with me. So on the morning of my high school graduation, I woke up and I went through my morning ritual again. I oiled my hair, combed it, braided it, tied it into a bun. I put on my school uniform, my navy blue pants, sky blue shirt and tie. But instead of choosing to wear the patka like I had for so many years before this, I chose to wear my turban on this day. I decided I was done feeling afraid of who I was, and I wanted to be proud in who I am. I rolled the turban from either side into a long pipe. I carefully put down layer after layer of the turban over my head. And when I was done tying, I stood in front of the mirror again and I asked myself, why do I look like this? Why can't I just blend in? But this time the answer came from within. Why try to blend in when you were born to stand out? Thank you.
0: That was Harjas Singh, who is now more confident in his identity, which gives him the strength to be an active representative of the Sikh community after 11 years of being in the US. He is now a software engineer, but also a storyteller, and thinks he inherited storytelling from his grandfather. He still gets the occasional stare from someone who's never seen a man with a turban before, but oftentimes his turban is a great conversation starter. He'll happily discuss religion with complete strangers anytime. In a moment, we hear from a backgammon champion, and a mother introduces her kids to the movie Home Alone, and they come up with a plot of their own. That's when the Moth Radio Hour continues.
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0: This is the Moth Radio Hour from PRX. I'm Jody Powell. Our next story comes from Antoinette Marie Williams. She told it from her motorized scooter that she calls her Ferrari. And she calls herself Handy Capable. Live from our Harlem main stage at City College's Aaron Davis Hall, here's Antoinette Marie.
9: As far back as I can remember, Rachel and Henry Williams played cards. At 10, I listened to the laughter and teasing around the card table. My dad invited me to play. He needed a partner. He taught me the rules of the game, how to win, and he also taught me how to hold the cards in my small hands to play bid whist, pinochle, and cutthroat pinochle. They lit up the room with passion and confidence, and it rubbed off on me. I learned to play backgammon from my friend Terry almost 50 years ago, probably longer than most of you have been on the planet. Backgammon is a board game that's been around probably longer than and found in Tutankhamun's coffin. The game is played with 15 checkers and dice for each player. Each player rolls the dice and moves their checkers around the board according to the numbers on the dice. You win the game by getting your checkers to your home board and getting your checkers off before your opponent. I loved backgammon. I was dying to play. I was hungry to play this game. I found Chess City a few blocks away from my apartment. They played bridge, chess, and backgammon there. Only a few women were in the game of bridge. I found a group of men playing over in the corner, four Bulgarians and one Haitian. They were arguing, mostly in Bulgarian, about the plays to make. They made some of the worst plays I had ever seen. They were really bad. After watching for several days, Figgy, one of the Bulgarians, invited me to play. Had he read my mind, Jesus, he invited me into this game. I was so excited. That evening, I walked home with more ducats than I came with. It was truly reassuring and exciting to play with them. We played several days a week, and I walked away generally with more money in my pocket. Sometimes I lost, and my motto, it's just an investment, kept them coming back, putting more money in my pockets. After playing with them for a while, I heard about Monte Carlo. Monte Carlo has the largest world backgammon championship in the world. I always thought that this Mediterranean Wonderland tournament was out of my reach, too expensive. I did some research. Monte Carlo, here I come. It was a week-long tournament in July, and I went. There were over 200 people in the intermediate division, very few women, but I was there representing the sisterhood. When I walked into the room, I heard the melodious tune of the shaking of the dice. It was music to my ears. Most of the men there, male opponents, underestimated me. They thought that I was a mere dilettante in the game, but I was going there to prove that I was a winner, that I could beat them. Day one, Pierre walked in, tall, dark, mustache, and handsome, fine by my definition. He sat down to play. Pierre had no chance. I rolled like Wanda possessed and beat him 13-0. He walked away graciously but disheveled. I strutted to the scorekeeper's desk to claim my win. Throughout the rest of the week, I played all male competitors, and I beat them all. Undefeated, I won the intermediate division of the Monte Carlo World Backgammon Tournament. I won a trip to Spain to use a car at the timeshare, a $1,200 German backgammon set, and a trophy, and the recognition of my peers at this tournament. I had made it. After playing some more tournaments, winning and losing, there was this tournament in San Antonio. In 2017, I was the only black female and the first woman to ever be in the finals of this tournament. But not only was I the first woman, there was another woman. She and I were in the finals, both from the Big Apple. We sat down to play, and Layla was beating me 8-5 in an 11-point match. I took a break from the defeat. I rolled to the bathroom on my Ferrari, and I got to the sink, and I splashed cold water on my face, and I heard my father's voice, "Play every game like it's your first." I talked to myself in the mirror. "Damn it, Antoinette, you can't let her beat you. Second place is not an option." I rolled back to the table. People are standing on chairs, encouraging, thumbs up, smiling at me, rooting for me. The score was 8-5. We started to play. I rolled. I got to the best part of my game. I turned the cube. Layla passed. The score is now 8-6. We play on. I get into a good position again. I double the cube. Layla passes. It's now 8-7. My inner voice is saying, "Antoinette, go with it. You've got it going on, girl. Move, move." We start the next game. I put one of Layla's checkers on the bar. She has to come into my home board. She can't come in. My board is closed. I'm rolling to take my checkers off. I'm shaking vigorously. I'm nervous. My heart is pounding. I think everyone in the building hears me. I'm shaking the dice. Layla can't come in. I'm finally taking off all my checkers. Layla still is on the bar. Oh my God, I'm winning this game. I'm winning this tournament. Before I know it, I've won 4 points. Not only did I win, I backgammoned her. I won 6 points. I won the San Antonio tournament. The first woman, the first black woman to win this tournament and the prizes. I am so happy. People are surrounding me with joy and thanking me, giving me congratulations. That same year, I won 3rd place in the American Backgammon Tour, the first woman to ever win, in that division as well. A black woman in this game, representing other women. Finally, I got a phone call that said that I was nominated for the Backgammon Hall of Fame. I've been recognized by my peers. I'm so happy to be recognized by my backgammon peers. I love the game as much as I did in 1973 when I first learned. And I'm proud that there are other women joining in this male-dominated game. I remember what my father taught me. I still take risks, and I still play every game like it was my first. Thank you.
10: 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To see photos of Antoinette, please visit themoth.org. Our next story comes from Rachel Kane, who told this on the Ann Arbor Story Slam stage with our media partners, Michigan Radio. Here's Rachel.
11: All right, so my mom died when I was 9 years old, and 10 years later, I was getting married and having babies of my own. And when I put it like that, it's like, oh my God, that was way too young. But yes, and I found myself at this age feeling completely lost. I didn't have a mom. I was a mom, and I was constantly questioning if I was a good mom and if I was going to do this right. And I cared. I cared a lot, and I had a lot of really grand ideas that have gone down a lot since then. But at the time, I really dreamed of sharing like the highest forms of art and music and, you know, literature with my children. I fantasized that they'd be reading Shakespeare at 5. And, no, it's a lot of Pokemon. It's not good. But I had these fantasies, and one day, in an effort to, you know, get started on this, I brought home a really great classic art house film to share with my two children, 4 and 5 years old. You guys might have heard of it. It's called Home Alone. It's great. It's one of the best. So I brought this home. My kids watched it. They loved it. And it turned out to be a real bad movie to show them. Because the next day, they got real mad at me. I had made cookies, and I had told them, I'm a real bitch here. I had told them, you have to wait till they cool before you can have them. And they lost their goddamn minds. I mean, just lost it. They stormed out of the room. They slammed themselves against the wall on the other side of the wall where I was folding clothes. And they plotted their revenge. And they were at this perfect age where they didn't realize this complicated scientific theory that noise travels. And they were also really horrible at whispering. And so I heard everything. And everything was they were going to murder me. Yeah, like full-on Macaulay Culkin murder me. And so I'm sitting there and I have this dilemma, right? Do I get up? Do I walk over there? Do I kneel down? Do I tell them softly? That's not how we handle our big feelings. We don't do it like that. We, you know, we talk it out and whatever. Or do I listen to the other guy on his shoulder? And do I just, like, go with it and see what happens? I listen to him. So I wait for them to get this all set, and they had an Easter basket that, mind you, I had lovingly filled, like, months before. But they took that Easter basket, and they filled it with stuffed animals, and they tied a rope to it, and they swung it over the banister of our stairs, and their plan was to do that every time I walked by, right, until they got me. And so I walked past. I walked past the first time, and they missed, which does not surprise me. My son plays basketball now, and he's not good. But they missed. I walked back again, and they missed again. I did that 8 f***ing times until finally it hit my shoulder. And that was it. I couldn't do it again. So that was it. That was the one, right? So I just swung back. Now, I'm an English teacher, so I've got some Shakespeare in me. So, like, it was full-on death scene, right? And I'm, like, clutching my heart inexplicably. They didn't hit my heart, but, like, oh, oh, my God. And I lean against the wall, and I sink down because I can't do squats very well, so I had to, like, and I sink down, and I fall over, and that's it. I'm dead. I'm dead. And there's silence. Silence. And then my 5-year-old starts wailing. Like, he just starts running down the stairs, tumbling over himself. I mean, just weeping. He prostrates himself over my corpse. And I have this moment where I'm like, I might have, like, taken this too far. But I was working so hard to hold in the laughter that that went away really fast. And I'm there. And I'm dead, and he's wailing. And then my younger 4-year-old comes down. And there's not a tear to be seen. He's just full on like, oh yeah, we f***ing did this. And I'm there, you know, peeking out of the slits of my eyes because they're stupid and they don't know that I can see them. And I'm wondering if I am, like, in trouble. Do I need to find a counselor? I mean, 4-year-olds are notoriously awful human beings. Anyways, but this feels, like, extra awful. Like, there's no remorse. And I'm wondering if it's over for me. Like, this is it. We've got a psychopath. It's bad. And then my 4-year-old leans down to my weeping 5-year-old. And he, like, strokes his cheek and wipes the tears away and just pulls his little chin up. And he says, don't cry, brother. The cookies are free now. And that's the moment when I knew I'm doing this parenting thing okay.
10: By day, Rachel Kane says she's a serious, bespectacled public media employee. By night, she's a slightly less serious, bewigged content creator on TikTok. Though those once mischievous preschoolers are now mischievous preteens, Rachel is happy to report they have never tried to murder her again. Well, not intentionally, at least. They may still give her a heart attack, though. 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Coming up, a 7th grader on a life-changing school trip and an unexpected face-off with a wild cat. 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
10: You're listening to the Moth Radio Hour from PRX. I'm Jody Powell. Our next story is from Eddie Laughter, who shared it at a Moth Community Engagement Program showcase in Brooklyn. The evening was presented by our friends at the Kate Spade New York Foundation. Here's Eddie, live at the Moth.
17: I grew up going to a Quaker school, and I was one of the only three actually Quaker kids there. My dad was Quaker, so is Quaker still. And I thought that made me an expert. Whenever it came up in class, I was like, inner light, I know all about that. I've gotcha. And I was in like fourth grade, by the way. And I was going to Quaker meeting for worship every Sunday because my dad wanted me to, but I would just kind of sit downstairs and doodle while our parents were in worship. And that was just what would happen on Sundays. And my mom is Jewish, and my connection to that side of my family is even foggier and more distant. I would just visit my family for the holidays and get really confused about how I knew everybody, and then I would come back and then go to school the next day. And weirdly, a lot of kids at my Quaker meeting were also this combination of Quaker and Jewish, and we like to call ourselves Quakish. And that was the extent of our analysis of that. And if I'm being totally honest, all I wanted to do was when I was little was pretend to be a dragon with my friends. So religion is not pretending to be a dragon, so it was thus not high on my list of priorities then. But as I got older, it eventually was no longer cool to pretend to be a dragon, and it wasn't cool to really talk about religion either. I got into middle school and everything got more awkward, and I got less friends. And I got really distant from religion. I stopped going to Quaker meeting on Sunday because no one was really making me, and so I like talked about it less. My Quakerism facts weren't fun or like cool things to tell people. But I could never really get out of going to the Jewish holidays. They happened so infrequently that I had to be there, and I didn't see my cousins very often, so it was important that I went, but I got that it was important for my mom. I didn't get how it was important to me. I never really saw myself there. I felt weird and complicated, and I just felt so awkward all the time that I didn't understand what it had to do with me specifically. And in seventh grade, my school took a field trip to a Holocaust exhibit in a Jewish cultural center in Manhattan. And I had learned about the Holocaust. We were learning about it in history class, and we were learning about World War II in Germany in the 30s and 40s. And it was something that happened in the past, so this was a field trip. And it was just a time to not be in class. So we were in seventh grade, and we entered the museum in a sort of rambunctious fashion because it's seventh grade, and that's just what kind of happens. And the museum goes in chronological order through timelines. So we're in the beginning part, and me and my two friends are just sort of like walking around and sort of like making fun of propaganda. And then the museum takes a hold on us, as it is designed to do, and my friends go elsewhere, and I'm by myself. And the floor of the museum is carpeted, so it kind of eats away at footsteps, so you can't really hear anyone else around you. And I'm by myself, and I'm walking, and I turn to my left, and I see this long hallway, and at the end of the hallway is this wall that looks like it's made out of a bunch of small tiles. And I get closer and realize that they're not tiles, but they're actually very, very small portraits of photographs of people who entered and died in Auschwitz, and there are so many of them. They go all the way down this hallway. They turn the corner, and there are these pillars in the museum, just architecturally, and they wrap around, and I'm overcome with this wave of like this urge to make eye contact with each and every one of the pictures, and I feel like I need to give them the space that I owe them and like take my time and try to give all of my attention to them. And I physically cannot do that, but I'm trying my hardest in this sort of like frantic fashion of making eye contact with everyone. And the pictures start to feel different. All of a sudden, they feel like a mirror, and I see parts of my own face there. I see my nose and my eyes, something about my bone structure and my hair. And it's overwhelming, and it's terrifying. My mom would talk about feeling like she looked really Jewish in certain places when there weren't a lot of other Jewish people around. I never knew what that meant, and then all of a sudden it makes sense. It clicks, and it clicks in a crushing way. And I was someone who was very familiar with the concept of loneliness. I felt really isolated at school, in middle school, and I was really, when I would walk down a hallway, it felt like I was lonely to the point where it felt corrosive in my body. But this loneliness that I feel in this museum is not like anything I had experienced before. It's like the museum had singled out me and like left me somewhere stranded, and I was like almost in free fall. And It was so much that when I eventually left the exhibit, all I wanted to do was find someone to talk about this with. And so I'm going up to people in my class and trying to relay the information that this museum is apparently about me specifically. And my classmates don't really seem to get how shocking this feels. I feel like I'm crushed and everyone just sort of takes it like a, yeah, Eddie. And that this is the reaction I get from my non-Jewish classmates and also from my Jewish classmates. Someone just sort of gives me a yikes face, which doesn't help at all. And we eventually leave the museum and find our way to a playground because that's kind of like where field trips always lead. And people are running around and playing tag, and I can't get myself to do that. I'm sitting on this bench, and this feeling that I've found in the museum is kind of like sticky, and it feels like I can't leave the museum. And I'm sitting there with my friend talking to me about TV shows that I don't want to talk about, watching everybody else play tag, and I feel so angry that they're able to play tag and I can't, because that was all I would have wanted to do in a normal school day. But I'm sitting there, and with this feeling that I've found this whole new piece of who I am in that museum, and I have to like hold on to it and somehow fit it into my perception of who I thought I was, which is so hard. It was like suddenly my whole face meant something different than what I thought it did. And like, how do you deal with that when you're 13 and all you do is think about the way your face looks in comparison to other people? And I've just sat with that piece for a really long time, and I've felt it grow into myself, and I've grown into it, and I found other people to talk to this about. And with my half-Jewish friends, we talk about how we exist in this sort of like limbo space of maybe we're not necessarily practicing, but it's still very much in our lives. And everybody who I talk to has like their own sort of like definition of what it means to them. And somewhere along this journey, I realized that I really like going to all the family gatherings, and I get upset when I miss them. I was sick for Rosh Hashanah one year, and I was just like, how am I going to have a sweet new year? I was like, I was distraught. But there's a lot of comfort and connection in those gatherings. Sometimes it feels like Judaism is a part of my body in that very physical way that I got in that museum. And at the same time, I've recently, after taking a very long break from it, I've recently become a member of my Quaker meeting. And I'm finding that Quakerism is its own piece that's separate from Judaism in my life, but they can both be there together, and they can both exist, and they don't negate each other. They're just both there. And I don't just have that afternoon in a playground to figure it out. I can sit with them for however long I need, and I can ponder my spirituality, what being Quakish means, and the fact that I have a heritage. Thank you.
10: Originally from Brooklyn, New York, Eddie Laughter is attending Smith College in Northampton, Massachusetts, where she is studying different forms of storytelling, wandering aimlessly, and overanalyzing monster movies. Our final storyteller is Michael Donovan, who told this at a story slam in New York City, where WNYC is a media partner of The Moth. Here's Michael, live from the Bell House in Brooklyn.
18: All right. I was a firefighter in New York City for... Okay. And like many firefighters, most of us, we all had second jobs. And my second job was I was a carpenter. I worked as a carpenter. And a couple of the other guys in my firehouse, they were also carpenters, and so we would all get jobs. And if they needed help, they would call me. And my friend Kirk called me, and he goes, Mike, I got a great job for us. We're going to be doing hardwood floors on the Upper East Side of Manhattan in my friend Brent's building. Brent was a pharmacist. And, you know, when you think of a pharmacist, you think of a gray head with the glasses looking over the top of his glasses. Brent had a ponytail. He had tattoos. He had a wife, Shannon, who liked to go to the strip clubs, and bring back another story for another night. But anyway, Brent was a little different from your normal pharmacist. And he owned the building that his pharmacy was in. Pharmacy was on the first floor, apartments on the second floor, and Brent had the entire third floor. Small building, but he had the whole third floor. And so we called Brent, and we were discussing the job, And he was explaining the apartment to us. The apartment was one big open area. Kitchen in the back, dining room next to it, living room. And then in the front was his bedroom. And the bedroom had French doors, glass French doors. And that's where his bedroom was. And we discussed price and what we were going to do. And Brent said to us, he goes, there's one little problem. And we said, well, what's the problem? He goes, I have a cat. I was like, I like cats. Kirk likes cats. It should be fine. No, you don't understand. I have a wild jungle cat as a pet. And we were, what, like you have a tiger in your apartment on the Upper East Side of Manhattan? He's no, not like a tiger. It's more like a cheetah or a jaguar. And we were like, it's called a Saval. And we had never heard of a Saval. And he assured us, he goes, when my wife Shannon is home, the cat is like a domesticated kitty cat. But when she's not home, the shit's on. Anything. So, but you really don't need to worry because Brent likes to watch TV late. And then he sleeps late, so you're probably not going to see him. And we'll keep him in the bedroom, which he called the cat's lair. And the cat's name was Slash. So he'd say, the cat will be in Slash, he'll be in his lair. And he'll pace back and forth. He doesn't get up till about 11 or 11:30, so you're probably not going to see him. So, all right. We're just there to do the floors. So the first day comes. The first day comes, and we have to bring all our tools up to the third floor. So we block open the door to Second Avenue. It was right on Second Avenue, the apartment. We block open the door. We block open the door to the apartment, and we're carrying the tools up. We're bringing them in, and we start working. We're working on the floor, and sure enough, about 11 o'clock, Kirk gives me a little, Mike, look. Oh, one other thing I forgot to tell you is, Brent warned us. He said, whatever you do with the cat, and the cat did look like a cheetah, you know, with the spots, but the head was small. It was called a Saval. He goes, the one thing you have to make sure you don't make contact with the cat, eye contact with the cat. So we're working on the floor, and Kirk gives me a little elbow. He goes, Mike, what's that? And the two of us look up, and there behind the glass doors is the cat pacing back and forth. And we look, and the cat kind of looks at us, and we both divert our eyes. And we keep working. And after a while, it became routine. The cat would pace. We were working. We would look at him. We would divert our eyes. So day one went by, day two went by. Now the third day was going to be, we were going to finish the job, get paid, and go home. And we chalked the doors open to Second Avenue. We chalked the door open to the apartment. And we're bringing our tools up. And as we're walking through, Kirk says to me, he taps me again, and he goes, Mike, what's that on the back windowsill in the living room area? And Brenton, his wife, Shannon, had great taste. They had these beautiful white, lacy, sheer curtains and brown stone windows with the low sills. And we could see a silhouette behind the curtains. And with the tools, we leaned forward. And just as we leaned forward far enough, a gentle breeze blew the curtains. And there was Slash. And we made eye contact with the Magnificent. And the cat freaked out. Two leaps. And Kirk and I were pinned to the wall. The cat leaped halfway across the apartment, hit the couch, and bounced. And now it was at the French doors, trying to get into its lair. And it kept throwing itself into the glass and hissing and spitting at us. We're pinned to the wall. And Kirk leans over to me. And we're thinking, this is a $7,000 cat. It's going to cut itself. It's going to kill itself. Or worse than that, the door to Second Avenue is open.

0: And we closed the door. We looked at each other, and we were like, we're out of here. We picked up the tools. We went down. We told Brent, you're paying us for the day. The cat's in his room. Thank you very much. And the moral of the story, we went to a bar. We drank for the rest of the day. The moral of the story is that a cat on the sill is worth a beer in a bar.
1: Michael Donovan spent 25 years in the New York City Fire Department, finishing his career as a captain in special operations. He is currently retired and spends his time between South Carolina and Vermont. Michael is still very good friends with Teddy and describes him as one of the toughest people he has ever known. But he has lost contact with Slash and its owners and has never had another close encounter with a jungle cat since. To see some photos of Michael, please visit themoth.org. And that's it for this week on the Moth Radio Hour. Thank you for joining us.
2: 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Co-producer, Vicky Merrick, associate producer, Emily Couch. The rest of the Moth leadership team includes Sarah Haberman, Sarah Austin-Jeunesse, Jennifer Hickson, Meg Bowles, Kate Kellers, Jennifer Birmingham, Marina Kluche, Suzanne Rust, Brandon Grant, Inga Gladowski, Sarah Jane Johnson, and Aldi Casa. Moth Stories Are True is remembered and affirmed by the storytellers. 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

0: 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A new book analyzes the Kardashians as American icons.
1: All of the classic American icons that I look at share a few common traits, and it includes sex, death, race, and money. 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
0: Author MJ Corey on her new book, all about the success of Kim Kardashian and her famous family. The book is called Deconstructing the Kardashians, a new media manifesto. Plus, my conversation with Katie Rich from the Prestige Junkie podcast. We run down this upcoming summer blockbuster season and tell you which movies we are most excited to see. All that coming up right after these headlines.

Live from NPR News, I'm Dan Ronan. The Secret Service says a man is dead after he approached a White House security checkpoint Saturday evening and fired several shots at officers. Agents shot and killed the suspect. A bystander was also struck. President Trump was inside the White House, but the Secret Service says no agents or people it protects were impacted by the shooting. The White House was briefly put on lockdown, but that has since been lifted. Although the United Kingdom and other European allies initially tried to avoid getting fully involved

0: In the conflict between the United States and Iran, the UK is stepping in by helping to remove mines in the Strait of Hormuz. Britain is deploying autonomous vehicles to clear the strait. British Armed Forces Minister Al Karn says the war has crippled international shipping.
1: The commercial insurance companies need absolute certainty if we're going to get 120 vessels flowing again through the Straits of Hormuz. That's what this capability will provide. Once that's up and running, the commercial and economic value of the Middle East, both coming out and going in, can get up and going.
0: 6,000 ships have been blocked from passing the strait since the conflict began. France has banned Israel's Minister of National Security from its territory in the latest reaction to the alleged Israeli mistreatment of pro-Palestinian activists. NPR's Jane Arraf has details.
2: The minister, Itamar Ben-Gavir, posted a video of himself taunting activists on the Gaza-bound flotilla seized by Israel in international waters. The flotilla organizers later said that 40 of those on board, some of them European, had suffered broken ribs from being beaten by Israeli soldiers. It also recorded 12 reports of sexual violence, including anal rape and forced penetration with a handgun. NPR could not independently verify the reports. Israel called the sexual abuse allegations outright lies. The flotilla was trying to deliver humanitarian aid and highlight the plight of Gazans who are still being killed in Israeli strikes. Jane Arraf, NPR News, Beirut.
0: The U.S. is changing some of its immigration policy. Here's NPR's Martin Kast.
3: Most people applying for a green card get what's called an adjustment of status, which allows them to apply for permanent residence from inside the U.S., even if they came on a temporary visa. But the Trump administration wants most people to apply for green cards at U.S. consulates in their home countries. San Diego immigration attorney Ann Rowley says the new policy will be disruptive.
4: Our understanding on this memo is still up in the air because of its recency, but I definitely think that it is going to change how immigration practitioners manage legal strategy for the lion's share of applicants.
3: She says if many more people choose to return to their home countries to apply, it might overwhelm the staff at U.S. consulates. Martin Kasti, NPR News.
0: It's NPR. The new Star Wars adventure Mandalorian and Grogu is blasting off to relatively modest ticket sales. Here's NPR's Bob Mondello.
5: $90 million would be nothing to sneeze at for a bounty hunter who's looking after a baby Yoda.
6: Before going into harm's way, strap in.
5: But as a Star Wars opening over Memorial Day, it's less than thrilling. If industry estimates prove correct, Mandalorian and Grogu will have the slowest start.
6: I'll be right behind you.
5: For any Star Wars film since Disney took over the franchise. The numbers are smaller, but considerably happier for Obsession, a thriller about a romantic crush gone supernatural. Ticket sales for most wide-release films go down in their second week, for horror flicks often by more than half. Obsession sales are the exception. Estimates have them rising by 16% this weekend. Bob Mondello, NPR News.
0: The family of NASCAR driver Kyle Busch says the legendary racing star died Thursday from severe pneumonia that progressed into sepsis, causing severe medical complications. The Centers for Disease Control says sepsis is an extreme overreaction in the body to an infection, causing the immune system to damage its own organs and tissues. Bush reported last week he believed he had a sinus cold at a race and needed medical attention afterwards. The 41-year-old Bush was preparing to race in Sunday's Coca-Cola 600 race in Charlotte, North Carolina, when he became ill and was subsequently rushed to a hospital. During his long career, he was one of NASCAR's most successful drivers, winning 234 races in his career. 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
14: 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I'm meteorologist Andrew Pritchard. 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
16: Hey y'all, Sam Sanders here. Thanks so much for checking out my show with KCRW. Question: how would you react if I told you about a celebrity whose resume includes the following? A hit reality show, a hit clothing line, a starring role in a hit scripted TV show, a private equity firm, a makeup line, successful work on prison reform, a video game, and an emoji app. Also, this celebrity became a billionaire in the process. Would you be impressed? Would you marvel at all of their accomplishments? Would you ask how they did it? Now, what if I told you that that resume belongs to one Kim Kardashian? How would your reaction change? I'm guessing it would. Kim Kardashian has become one of the most famous and successful celebrities of our time, while also becoming perhaps one of the most polarizing, most ridiculed, most judged. My guest this week has spent years trying to figure out why. Her name is MJ Corey, and she's out with a new book called Deconstructing the Kardashians, A New Media Manifesto. This book applies media theory to the Kardashians to figure out what makes them tick and what their continued success says about all of us. Let's get into it. You are a therapist by trade.
17: Yep.
16: What made you want to begin to examine the Kardashians so deeply? Was there a certain instigating event?
17: Totally. And I was late to the Kardashians. Like, I had always, you know, I was inundated with their images like everyone else was from 2007 on. But 2018, a friend put on the show, and it was the Bora Bora episode where Kim is acting like a diva all over the resort.
18: What's wrong with you guys? My diamond earring came off in the ocean and it's gone. Kim, there's people that are dying. Kim, oh my God.
17: And her brother, Bob, isn't having it. And he says, Mom raised you better than that. Dad raised you better than that. And when he says, Dad raised you better than that, Kim looks genuinely embarrassed and she kind of squirms. And this was amid an episode that otherwise felt very hyper-produced, hyper-stylized, perfectly narrativized, perfect, like, arc of these scenes that they're great storytellers, and you can see that polish in every episode. And yet there's this really real moment, and it gave me an uncanny valley feeling, this, like, kind of unease of the collapse between something staged and something very real. And so I called my sister, and I said, this show actually kind of hits different. Like, it's what is this feeling? It feels uncanny valley is the experience humans sometimes report to having when a robot looks too human-like. And it was that feeling. And she said, oh, that's French theory. You got to read some French theory. It'll help you understand. She was a media studies major. And so I just started studying the French theory, which led to a study more broadly of media theory. And it was so the Kardashians made it easier to understand. It's famously difficult to explicate theory. And the theory also made the Kardashians easier to understand. It's a beautiful conversation, really. And so I was self-documenting the self-study on social media and people caught on. And so that's what, it was a really fun outlet because I was becoming a therapist all the while. This was during my training years.
16: Wow.
17: So it was kind of a fun outlet too, to kind of think about something totally outside the emotions of my clients and my reactions to their needs, basically.
16: Yeah. There's so many people who don't want to take the Kardashians seriously and they refuse to do so.
17: Mm-hmm.
16: What do you say to them?
17: What I like to say is that to me, studying the Kardashians is no different than trying to unpack WWE or the Disney brand or the city of Las Vegas, like the Vegas Strip. They are this iconic American conglomerate that can tell us a lot about America itself. And so I think it evokes strong reactions because they are people, and there's a parasocial kind of reaction to the Kardashians that happens, which I explore in my book. They've made it their business to emblemize kind of quintessential cultural anxieties. But I think it's important. You said years ago when we talked that power demands to be examined, and that's what I really try to do in the book.
16: Mm. Yeah. Well, and they've become so powerful.
17: Yep.
16: Since we last spoke, they've only expanded their empire. Kylie Jenner became a billionaire with her cosmetic line. Kim Kardashian with the launch of Skims and then a Nike collab on Skims.
17: Yes.
16: Has probably made the most successful clothing startup in recent history.
17: Totally. Totally.
16: And all of them continue to stay in our collective mind's eye.
17: Yeah.
16: Are you surprised at their staying power? Are you surprised by it?
17: At this point, no. And nothing they can do really surprises me. They embrace every new medium as it comes. They're early adopters. The history of media shows that the people that do that find success. Like I had a Marilyn Monroe chapter where I looked at the old Hollywood studio system and I kind of examined case studies of the early pioneers of Hollywood and the success they found by kind of following that gold rush to Hollywood. And Walt Disney himself, who I really enjoyed comparing to the Kardashian story, was unafraid of TV. He was in movies and he was unafraid of TV. He embraced TV when other movie people were really wary. And so the Kardashians tell us this story as well. And that, I think, has been their secret sauce to this posterity that they're ensuring.
16: I want to get into maybe the biggest theme of the book. I'm quoting you here. You say that they are international amalgamations of all the things most people, if not like, then at very least can recognize as culturally relevant.
17: Yep.
16: You write a lot about how they're just like this mashup of everything that we know as Americana.
17: Totally. Yep.
16: Explain that more for me, because as soon as I think about it that way, I'm like, oh yeah, they kind of are.
17: Yes, totally. And it's been an instinct that I think they've had from the beginning. But in the 2020s, I think Kim started to very clearly assert it. My argument is that we are living in a time where it's harder and harder to be remembered. Media is so fractured. Culture's been so flattened. I find it hard to believe that there will be many celebrities who will have like really, really lasting legacies. Kim has managed to ensure posterity and legacy by reflecting the structure itself of media as it is. These algorithms that shoot outwards are kind of driven by networked connections. She dresses up as Marilyn. She dresses up multiple times as Princess Jasmine. She references frequently the OJ trial and her dad's role in it. She's on TV. She's in cameos in movies. She really is a postmodern icon because she's everywhere all at once. And everywhere all at once is kind of a shorthand of defining postmodernism. So that's, to me, she's an emblem of this moment, the ultimate emblem.
16: It speaks to the skill. I think so many people look at a Kim Kardashian, look at the Kardashian family and say, what are they good at? They don't sing, they don't dance, they try to act. And I mean, famously, Barbara Walters asked Kim Kardashian this question.
19: Famous for being famous. You don't really act, you don't sing, you don't dance, you don't have any, any talent.
16: But you really break it down. What they're good at is becoming whatever the moment wants. They're shapeshifters, they're chameleons, and they will just put on whatever skin feels like Americana right now. And I think a lot of people can hate on that, but it is a skill. And in fact, it's a very lucrative skill because that's how they've built the empire. You write at length about how Kim Kardashian just shapeshifts. She will dress like Princess Jasmine, or she'll dress like Marilyn Monroe, or that is a skill.
17: Yes.
16: That is a skill.
17: Yep. And a rapid onslaught too. Like, she will throw references such as history and images all in, you know, one episode or one story post, you know? And that is, I think that tells us something about how expansive the American appetite is for endless streams of imagery and narrative. And I think Trump does that as well. So I think there's a huge, you know, line of parallel between Trump and Kim. I talk about that in the book, and I wish I actually had even more of it. But what was interesting was looking at the history of media in my research, I kind of argue in the first chapter that Kim and her virality became really resonant to us at around the same time that BuzzFeed appeared, like that classic millennial website that really restructured how we consumed content online, because Jonah Peretti, the founder of BuzzFeed, has this past where he actually was writing Marxist theory, like really impressive, well-written Marxist theory. And the theory, quoting Lacan and these other amazing theorists, is about how we are swimming in images. It's an ocean of images and media. And Jonah went on to create this website that's famous for its listicles and personality quizzes and these structures that made something feel coherent and clean and fun and egocentric, that spoke to us and our ideas of ourselves and our own archetypes on his website. And so I kind of argue that Kim almost existed as a BuzzFeed-esque medium in those, you know, later aughts and 2010s, because we were craving to see images organized on a single medium of some kind, and that was Kim's body.
16: Hey, if you are just now joining me, I'm talking with MJ Corey. Her new book is all about the Kardashian family. It's called Deconstructing the Kardashians, A New Media Manifesto. I want to get into a big part of the earlier sections of your book. You are contemplating the idea of the icon.
17: Yes.
16: And you talk about various icons and kind of position Kim specifically in that space. I want to talk about that, but let's first define icon. How do you define it?
17: I think it's a public figure who manages to represent a real reflection or fractal of something important that speaks to culture. And one thing I did find in my research is that all of the classic American icons that I look at share a few common traits, and it includes that stuff around family, but also sex, death, race, and money. Like, if you think about it, like Elvis, Michael Jackson, Marilyn Monroe, name an American icon and you're going to find those anxieties in their story somehow.
16: Wow.
17: Yeah.
16: Sex, death, race, and money.
17: Yep.
16: Okay.
17: Yeah.
16: Yeah.
17: Tells us a lot about ourselves, I think.
16: Okay. Yeah. I love how you wrote about an icon in the book as well. You basically, they are so memorable in their presentation of self and in their visual imagery or what they do, that they become associated with a very genre itself.
17: Yep.
16: When you think of pop music, you think of Michael Jackson.
17: Yes.
16: When you think of movie star, you think of Marilyn Monroe. When you think of sports icon, you think of Jackie Robinson or Babe Ruth.
17: Yes.
16: They are so dominant that they come to define their fields of expertise. If Kim Kardashian is an icon, what is the field of expertise for her?
17: First of all, I could not have said it better myself, exactly. And to that point, Kim is an icon of the network society, of the algorithm, of social media.
16: Wow.
17: That's why I wanted to write this book, exactly.
16: Yeah. Okay, then.
17: Yeah.
16: I like that.
17: Yes.
16: Kim is an icon of this current era of media and social media.
17: Yes.
16: So knowing that, then, let's get into that rubric that you laid out just earlier about icons. They make us think big thoughts on what? Sex, death, race, and
17: money. Yep.
16: Let's go down the list with the Kardashians.
17: Yeah.
16: What are the big questions they're asking us about those four things?
17: Yes.
16: Or making us ask?
17: Totally. So I really think part of why they've become so iconic is that they are the classic examples of figures of catharsis in the most like Aristotle sense. Like, and Aristotle said that, you know, we were humans wanted to watch the plays, the great dramas and tragedies, because they needed to see and feel like their stronger internal feelings expressed and played out on the stage. The Kardashians do this through time as culture has shifted. So when they hit the scene in the kind of 2007 aughts era, what I observed was there was a lot around sex. There was a lot of like sexuality with the sex tape, of course, the whole first season of Keeping Up with the Kardashians. There's a lot of reference to sex work, whether it's partnership with Joe Francis doing a Girls Gone Wild bikini shoot, Playboy photo shoot with the, you know, famous "You're doing amazing, sweetie" moment.
20: Kim, you're doing amazing, sweetie.
21: Push this knee out.
17: They hired an adult entertainer to babysit the Jenner sisters. There's a stripper pole in someone's bedroom. So there was a lot of
16: sex.
17: Dang,
16: I forgot about all that. You're right.
17: I know. Wow. It was all in like one season. And so that was kind of their like sex work, sexuality era. And then time goes on and they start to kick up the cultural appropriation stuff. And do you know? The Kardashians are kind of breaking the internet with, you know, wearing braids and the BBL discourse around the same time that headlines featuring identity cues are getting more engagement. So there was just this interplay between what the discourses were in public life and what the Kardashians were producing image-wise. And then in the 2020s, when class rage, class consciousness is feeling to be at an all-time high in the pandemic, that's when they start to really ramp up the conspicuous consumption. You know, we're hearing about
16: They had the secret party on the island during lockdown.
17: Exactly. Yes.
16: Oh my God. Yes.
17: Yes. And every Kardashian meme that's like really iconic of that time even reflects like what was big for them at that time. You know, like it's "You're Doing Amazing, Sweetie" is the Playboy shoot during their kind of sex era. Break the Internet was a very racialized image during this like increasing discussion around cultural appropriation. And then that Private Island became its own meme too. And that really defines that era. So it's really interesting to think about how it all fits together kind of perfectly.
16: Yeah. Well, then now I'm like, all right, how are they talking about death? I'm like, oh, everything that Kris Jenner is doing right now is about avoiding death.
17: Yep, totally. The relationship to plastics is very interesting, the preservation concept of it.
16: They are striving in this way for a certain kind of performative immortality.
17: Yep.
16: That I can't look away from. Totally. I can't look away from it.
17: Yes, it's uncanny. It's uncanny. That's what brought me to the show in the first place, this uncanny valley feeling that they evoked in me as a viewer. And I think that speaks to a lot of us and is what draws people in. And that's why I had my last chapter. I mean, spoiler alert, but the last chapter is about Robert Kardashian Sr. in the hologram. Because to me, all of this is about this complicated relationship we all do to mortality, but they have really narrativized to death and preservation. The book begins with a poem by Wallace Stevens called "The Worms at Heaven's Gate," and it describes worms bit by bit metabolizing Beldrubador, the princess from Arabian Nights who inspired Princess Jasmine's character, and it describes basically a woman after death being kind of consumed in pieces. It's a dark poem. And then the chapter, the whole book ends with Robert Sr., this like, you know, beautiful hologram that was meant to kind of give Kim a message from the afterlife in this perfectly algorithmic way. So I think a lot about that, the kind of way they deal with death. And meanwhile, Kris Jenner's in a casket saying that it reminds her of a Chanel purse and some early episode of Keeping Up with the Kardashians. And it's just incredibly campy and like disarming.
16: All right, time for a quick break. When we come back, MJ Corey analyzes how the Kardashian family have reinvented the idea of matriarchy. Stick around.
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26: 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Public media is important to our community because it provides accurate, truthful journalism and high-quality contributions from the arts and sciences. After the federal government defunded public media last summer, the WILL stations faced real challenges. But along with many others, my family was able to increase our financial commitment to WILL. Today, I want to say thank you for joining me and showing that public media is worth protecting. Because of all of us and our continued support together, WILL will remain an accessible and independent resource for everyone for years to come.
16: Hey, y'all. Sam Sanders here. Welcome back to my show. Let's get back into my conversation with MJ Corey. That is her pen name because MJ is a therapist by day and in her free time, an online expert on the Kardashians. MJ's out with a new book that uses media theory and pop culture history to explain how Kim Kardashian and her famous family became American icons. Yes, MJ argues that they are American icons, whether you like it or not. All right, let's get back into it. In another interview, you talked about how they also, throughout all of it, perform the matriarchy quite well.
17: Yes.
16: You said, quote, everything they're doing is everything that women are told to do.
17: Yes.
16: Like being a good mom, performing motherhood in an exceptional way, having hyper-feminine styles and sensibilities and bodies, and never speaking ill of the men in their lives.
17: Yep.
16: I was like, oh, wow, you're right.
17: Yep.
16: What should we make of that? They are, on the one hand, these women who have become masters of their own businesses in a way that definitively bucks the patriarchy, but they're also performing woman at the highest level.
17: I think that there is an idea that they have to soften their image as they accumulate more and more power and men and building a kind of maternal Garden of Eden kind of space. Like I have a cut chapter from my book, Cut for Space, about how their backyards are these like divine spaces where the kids are running around like cherubs and like they're these soft women and they have these men in their lives that they also have to take care of to some extent. But the truth is, I think we all know that they would be fine on their own. They kind of have to like uphold that because they are speaking to such like classic American values all the time. Mm. So they're very good at doing things like that. They're amazing storytellers. That's kind of also what interests me about the Kardashians.
16: Yeah. I am really intrigued with this idea I had reading your book, like the Kardashians and the way that they live their life and the way that they are always making media around themselves to be consumed.
17: Yeah.
16: I'm like, oh, is the Kardashian playbook actually just at this point the American playbook, the Western playbook, the continual performance of self in online spaces? I wonder, is part of the reason people bristle so much at the idea that we would examine the Kardashians almost academically, is part of why they're angry about that or feel worried about it is because deep down inside we know that all of us are a bit Kardashian.
17: Yeah, no, I think so. I think that part of why we fear the Kardashians, we're angry about the Kardashians, is a great anxiety about the internet and how fast things are moving. And it really did amaze me doing the research I did on media in the book. I mean, media began, I kind of start with the old Hollywood studio system. It was a good place to start. Big theaters, big screens looking up at our idols. And there's a great distance. Mm-hmm. And the studios were these factories that were producing their own tabloids to make people feel close to the stars. But it was very general and archetypal. People didn't even know the names of the movie stars for a while. It was like the girl with the curly hair and stuff like that.
16: Yeah.
17: And then you got closer to the objects of your consumption. You found out their names. And then I traced the book through that era to TV, televisions in your living room, JFK looking right at you through the screen. And you no longer have to go to the cinema because there's a TV in your living room and you don't need to get a babysitter because you're in the suburb. So everything's getting closer and closer to now we're in bed with our phones in our hands.
16: And the screen is 3 inches from your face.
17: Exactly. And we're consuming one another more and more. And the Kardashians have really been the poster girls of this greater sense of closeness to the people we consume, a faster reaction time to the spectacle that they deliver. And I think on a very deeper, on a much deeper level, we know that there's something about that that can't be good for us. So I think they're figures of this. And they've normalized this idea of selling the self, parts of yourself online to participate in society. That's kind of the requirement.
1: Oh, yeah. Well, and they also exist in this moment in which celebrity as an idea is shifting.
17: Yes.
1: I'm a big fan of the book Cue the Sun by Emily Nussbaum. It is this history of reality TV. And one of the theories she lays out very early on in the book is how our current era of internet has demolished the conventional walls and boundaries of celebrity. Back in the day, it was very easy to say, you're a celebrity and you are not, and there is a demarcation line, and you just know.
17: Yes.
1: A celebrity is a celebrity, and all of the rest of us are not. Social media, internet, reality TV has changed celebrity from a binary to a spectrum.
17: Totally.
1: Everyone with any social media account is existing on some level of micro or macro celebrity, and it can ebb and flow and peak and valley based on sometimes just one viral video. But all of us get to play celebrity in this current media era.
17: Yes.
1: And that's scary. That's new. It's not like we've done it before. But the Kardashians, especially Kim, they figure that out.
17: Totally.
1: And they work that spectrum so well. And they almost teach the rest of us how to do it.
17: Oh, absolutely. Like, there are episodes of Keeping Up with the Kardashians where they are modeling for their audience how to use these forms. So there's like scenes where they're taking selfies, figuring out the right selfie to post. They're strategizing these very simple mm-hmm. kind of actions online that really represent where culture has moved. I would even say what Kim did with the social media forms themselves. Like, she was an early adopter of Instagram. And I use this spiel a lot, but I think it's useful. At that time, when Instagram was new, we were taking pictures of our dinner plates or sunsets, and she made it her business to mark her name on the selfie phenomenon. Social media was going to move in that direction anyway. People are drawn and attracted to engaging with people's faces, but Kim made it her business to define this as like kind of her thing. That's even true in older forms of media. People Magazine was developed because the news press realized that people were interested in human interest stories. So the news and the politics are all well and good, but people want a special magazine just to engage with other people. So the Kardashians have always understood this very human instinct. And with the tools available to them and then to all of us of social media, it democratized cameras, it democratized glamour. And suddenly we can be taking selfies and be like someone that's in the limelight in this different way. Andy Warhol predicted we'd all get our 15 minutes, and now this is what the social media landscape is. But it's got its good things and its hard things, and the Kardashians represent that, and I think that's hard for all of us.
1: All right, if you are just now joining me, I'm talking with MJ Corey. She's a therapist by day, but also an expert on the Kardashian family. And she argues in her new book that the Kardashians are new American icons. That book is out now. It is called Deconstructing the Kardashians, a New Media Manifesto. What is the biggest difference between the Kardashians you began studying years ago mm-hmm. and the Kardashians you see now in 2026?
17: Totally. I think what's so interesting is I think that they started off living their lives somewhat authentically within the context of being a privileged Beverly Hills modern family with cameras on them. And I think what's made them so successful is that they figured out what was effective and what worked, and then they learned how to strategize it and maximize it as time went on. So through this whole like last 15, 20 years, there's been this interplay of something really happens. They learn how to make it a narrative. They learn how to make it a product and make it better, make it reach more people. And then something real happens and they do the same. And they've just kind of mastered that. And so now I think they really feel like maybe they are showing us. People like to critique the Kardashians Hulu show as it's too polished. It's too fake now. The old show is relatable. This is not. But the fact of the matter is their TV show is about what can happen when a reality TV, reality-based content delivers someone to this level of success. And so they're showing us, I think, a version of their lives that's real. It's a reality show about this, like, luxury reality stars. They are that apparatus of glamour and production and the ultimate commodification of the self.
1: It's funny, when I have tried to watch the newest version of the reality show, I can make it through half an episode, and then I just say, oh, this is just one long commercial.
17: Yes.
1: But wasn't that the point of the Kardashian enterprise?
17: Yes.
1: The body as commerce.
17: Exactly.
1: No difference between the two, intertwined and performing this, like, almost grotesque version of capitalist America all the time.
17: No, totally. That's the thing. It is one long commercial. But I think that's their lives now. And there's still stuff that's like buried beneath the surface. Like, I was having a conversation with someone recently about, you know, what is it about their uses of plastic surgery? Why don't they tell us what they're doing? They tell us a little bit, like Khloé admitted to her nose job, or Kylie talks about the boob job. But we can all presume there's a wider gamut of interventions and enhancements happening. And that's so interesting what they do bury down, because probably plastic surgery journeys are among the most interesting stories. And like, you know, plastic surgery is brutal. There's a trust relationship with the surgeon. And then there's this waking up process and recovery process. And I'm sure with how much we can maybe assume they've been doing, there have been some harrowing moments or things that didn't go quite right, you know? And so we're not seeing that stuff. And those are probably some very interesting stories, but I think the bulk of it, the gist of it, we kind of are getting, is my guess.
1: Mm. And to that plastic surgery point, you make this so clearly in the book. You say that they don't talk about pain.
17: Yes.
1: They don't do it.
17: Yep.
1: At the worst of the Lamar Odom stuff, at the worst of the Kanye West stuff, through all of these plastic surgeries that are probably quite physically painful, you don't really hear them complain too much or talk about what hurts.
17: Totally.
1: And even like the moments of breaking down and having tears, they are short-lived and they move on because they're like, well, we got to work. Nobody wants to work. We're working. It is strange to watch them do that and avoid that conversation, but it also feels quintessentially, almost puritanically American.
17: Totally. Totally. There's a theorist that I reference in the book. Elizabeth Wersinger talks about this idea of glamour labor, that it's a labor that is rooted in kind of a puritanical work ethic or Protestant work ethic. And the Kardashians absolutely manifest that. And they don't talk about pain. And yet womanhood is so full of pain, like physical pain, you know? And and then their tears, they already know, often translate really well to memes and like comedy.
1: Mm-hmm. For people hearing this conversation, saying, okay, maybe I should take them a bit more seriously and look at them a bit more critically, because they have a lot to say about who we are collectively. Yep. For people wanting to look at the Kardashians with a more open-minded view after hearing this conversation, what would you tell them? What questions would you tell them to start asking themselves when they see a Kardashian online doing the Kardashian thing?
17: Maybe it is somewhat psychoanalytic. It's so interesting, like, thinking about that part of my life and how I try to keep a distance between the two hats I wear. But it is about, what is this bringing up in me and why? And what can I do to create a greater distance from myself and the media content that is kind of designed to activate something in me? Because unhooking is empowering, I think. I think the Kardashians have followed a really close trajectory to Trump. And I cite a few books in my book about maybe how Trump came to be using similar Kardashified sort of media strategies. And so I think it's good for us to just kind of think about, why is it working on us, you know? But yeah, that was really fun to deep dive the Trump aspect of things.
1: Yeah. It is so awesome to see your journey along this Kardashian path. You turned a curiosity into a career and a book and all of these awesome things. Like, kudos to you. I'm so excited for this next chapter for you. And everybody, read Deconstructing the Kardashians.
17: Thank you so much. Thank you so much for having me. I love these conversations.
1: Thanks again to my guest, MJ Corey. Her book is called Deconstructing the Kardashians, A New Media Manifesto. It is out right now. All right, when we come back, a rundown of this year's summer movie season. There's going to be some big hits, but also some smaller movies that you don't want to miss. We'll tell you which ones. Stay with us. Hey, y'all, welcome back to the Sam Sanders Show. So I was recently a guest on another show, the Prestige Junkie podcast, hosted by my friend Katie Rich. For the show, Katie and I dug into this summer's stacked movie lineup. Y'all, summer 2026, it's going to be big. You've got Christopher Nolan's highly anticipated The Odyssey, Steven Spielberg's Disclosure Day. There's already a new Star Wars movie in theaters. There's going to be a new Toy Story movie as well. Me and Katie break them down and tell you which ones to watch and maybe which ones to skip. Let's get into it. I like it when people get excited about summer movies. It feels so much more communal than Oscar season movies. Oscar season movies play to a rarefied crowd. You get a big blockbuster, it's for everybody.
0: Yeah, and when it's a good one and you get to get excited about it. And I don't know if Devil Wears Prada 2 is, it's comparing it to Barbie's not doing it any favors. I think you and I both caught it a little bit after opening weekend. But the fact that it's a hit and like it's good enough, that it's not the sequel, that it feels soulless, is such a relief. I feel like we're starting the summer with such a spring in our steps.
1: Yes, I waited to watch this movie because I was like, I just think it's going to be bad. Mm-hmm. And I was already over having to talk about fashion because I was doing a bunch of Met Gala coverage.
0: Sure.
1: And that put me in a bad mood. And I said, let me wait a second before I go to this movie. Yeah. And lo and behold, The Devil Wears Prada 2 is actual class and media commentary.
0: Oh,
1: who would have
0: 100%.
1: Thought? That was a pleasant surprise. I think watching this movie try to grapple with the fall of fashion journalism, try to grapple with the wealthy tech takeover of fashion, even though this film is not perfect, even though in many moments it's corny, even though the script is not the best it could be, the fact that they tried to do that kind of work,
0: They just did something instead of just like everybody cashing in and making all their money, which certainly they did.
1: I will say,
0: as well,
1: the Dior placement was so annoying. There's that one meeting where they're in a boardroom. Yeah.
0: I mean, how much are you the kind of person who has stressed in recent years about movie going in the box office? Like you see, you know, something that feels like it should work. Like speaking of Emily Blunt, The Fall Guy a couple years ago. Remember when we were all like, oh, it's going to be this huge summer movie and then it doesn't do well. Have you taken that to heart or have you kind of kept the faith that if a movie is good, people will go see it?
1: I think it's not just if a movie is good. If a movie is good, if the stars are really likable and do good press, if the marketing rollout feels weird and cool enough, like there's so many things that have to happen to make a movie that's on the edge a hit. And then you compare that to, you know, the ones that we know are just going to be massive no matter what. I think The Odyssey is going to be that this summer.
0: Mm-hmm.
1: And I find that less interesting. Because there's less
0: it's not
1: that they have to get
0: risk.
1: Right. It's too big to fail.
0: Yeah.
1: Whereas I love to see a movie that could have been a hit or could not have been a hit, and then it manages to be a hit. I like that. How does that work? You know?
0: Do you have, is there anything on this summer's lineup that you feel like could do that, that has that element of like mystery of whether or not it's going to work?
1: Teenage Sex and Death at Camp Miasma.
0: What a fun pick.
1: It just feels crazy already.
0: I know. Like, did you watch the trailer for it?
1: No. I have been getting emails from the team behind the movie, and I'm like, I want Hannah Einbinder, and that's it.
0: Just show it to me.
1: Yeah, and reading the description of this film, it's like, all right, it's a slasher film, horror film, but how can we take this trope of a style of film and totally turn it on its head? They make it queer. They make it meta. I'm already seated for it. And it's like that one, I'll be interested to see how they work the marketing, how they work those stars. There's some really interesting stars in this movie. And it's like, all right, can Hannah Einbinder make a blockbuster? That to me is a much more exciting question than will this Christopher Nolan movie make $1 billion or $1.5 billion?
0: I mean, many people's jobs depend on whether it makes $1.5 billion. So we're rooting for all of you guys. Is there anything else that you've got your eye on that isn't just an IP installment that feels exciting?
1: Is God Is.
0: Oh, yeah.
1: Alicia Harris.
0: When I finally saw the trailer for that movie, I was like, that is not at all what I thought this thing was going to be. It looks fascinating.
1: It's wild. The only, the best way to describe it is, and I've been saying this to friends, it is For Colored Girls meets a Quentin Tarantino film.
0: Oh my God.
1: It is a drama.
0: How have we not had that before?
1: Yeah.
0: Perfect.
1: It is this drama about black pain and trauma that is put upon black women. and then the black women take revenge into their own hands. Mm-hmm. And Woo Buddy. It started out as a play, an award-winning play, and the writer of the play, Alicia Harris, turned it into a movie starring Vivica A. Fox and Sterling K. Brown and these two unknown up-and-comers who play the twins in the film, mm-hmm. who go about exacting revenge. I have nothing to say about this movie except my jaw is still on the floor.
0: Wow. And it's coming from Amazon MGM, which has made this commitment to releasing movies theatrically that they hadn't had before. You know, Amazon, you think of as being Prime Video, but obviously with Project Hail Mary, just a couple months ago, they kind of proved they can do this. And so just
1: and that
0: them
1: movie,
0: having
1: sidebar,
0: all these
1: movies. How did that movie make so much money when it's 2.5 hours long?
0: I mean, so Oppenheimer made that much money. It's 3 hours
1: long.
0: No,
1: I know. It's wild to me. I was just surprised by how long that movie was. Anywho, I digress. Yeah.
0: I mean, that keeps happening with so many. But Is God Is Short? I feel like as a thriller, they usually find a way to come in under the 2 hour mark. And
1: I got
0: and
1: lost
0: make their
1: in
0: mark.
1: It and stopped keeping track of time.
0: Oh, that's the best.
1: You know, because like they're on this journey to just do things, and as soon as you feel like you're getting a little restless, they're somewhere else, and it starts up again. It's this movie. Yeah.
0: I'm so excited that you shouted that out because there is, you know, there's the Toy Story 5s and the Mandalorians and the Odyssey and everything. But like the way for a smaller movie that is just about people and can have like a weird hook, can have a horror thing like Weapons did. I mean, I was also looking at The Invite, the Olivia Wilde movie that was this big breakout at Sundance.
1: I've seen that trailer like 4 or 5 times now because they're pushing it hard. But I have some caveats. Also, I want to follow up. Is God is an hour and 39 minutes.
0: There you go.
1: Praise God.
0: That is the length of time a movie should be. Yes. Like 100 minutes on the dot.
1: Yes.
0: Be done
1: Boom.
0: With it.
1: There you go.
0: Okay, so The Invite, you've got some caveats on there, but it has this June release date. I think it's opening like opposite Toy Story 5 or something like that. And like a weird like sex comedy thriller kind of thing with 4 stars that you recognize. Like I'm just so glad those are coming out in the summer. Like that feels like the counter programming that we need.
1: I am glad that Seth Rogen is getting placed in movies like this. Mm-hmm. I think he's entering this age, this era, this moment in his career where he's about to become Mr. Hollywood.
0: Mm.
1: He can
0: you think
1: do
0: he hasn't
1: a TV
0: already?
1: Show. I think it's going to elevate even more. Okay. I think watching how much this town loved the studio and how much this town loved that Muppet Show reboot, which he EP'd.
0: Are we
1: he's on fire.
0: Those? It was so good.
1: When I think about Seth Rogen and what he's been up to, Muppet Show, so beloved. The studio, you know, Emmy juggernaut, so beloved.
0: Yeah.
1: This movie is a hit for this guy. He's like about to enter like George Clooney territory, which is wild to say because
0: no one ever thought when Knocked Up came out.
1: but he's that guy.
0: But he's done it well,
1: And everyone likes him. Like, no one can say a bad thing about him. And it's just like, okay, he might have the Midas touch. We'll see.
0: Yeah.
1: Now, my caveat is Olivia Wilde.
0: Okay.
1: I don't know
0: She's
1: that I like her as a director.
0: Some good movies.
1: And then some bad movies.
0: And some bad movies, too. Did you like Booksmart? Like, were you on board with that
1: Booksmart.
0: One?
1: I loved Booksmart. I hated Don't Worry, Darling. And it made me question her as a director.
0: Mm-hmm. Yeah. I mean, the reviews on the Sundance on The Invite have been good enough that it kind of feels like she has pivoted out of whatever skid that was happening for her. With
1: The skid was dating Harry Styles while making a movie with Harry Styles. That was a skid.
0: Don't you want to... Is anyone going to write a book someday about what happened on that movie? Like what
1: I hope Chris Pine writes it. Hey, if you are just now joining us, you're listening to my conversation with Katie Rich. She's the host of the Prestige Junkie podcast. We're breaking down the summer films that we are most excited to see.
0: So you just planted your flag on at the end of the summer, like Seth Rogen will be even more of a thing than he is now. Is there anyone else, like actor-wise, I guess director too, who you're like, oh, we're going to be talking about this person nonstop by the end of summer?
1: I mean, I am excited about I Love Boosters because I think Boots Riley is a genius. And I love how everything he makes is about class consciousness, which is hard to do in Hollywood.
0: Yeah.
1: But nothing he makes is as big as a hit as it should be.
0: No.
1: So I think the people who love him will love him still. I think Kiki Palmer will give a great performance because she always does that.
0: She always does.
1: That they will be undervalued.
0: I mean, Kiki Palmer feels like she's been undervalued. Like, every time I'm just like, well, this is going to be the one that proves that she can do anything. And she can do anything, but I mean, the movie, like, it looks so fun. Again, at the Grove, this is very localized reporting. They have the costumes from My Love Boosters in the lobby, and those look so fun.
1: Like,
0: I mean, it looks big. It looks colorful. It's got, you know, Demi Moore doing a thing. Like, there isn't, there's kind of that. I think this movie's really different. But did you watch the trailer for Stop That Train? The, like, RuPaul-led, like, kind of like an airplane parody movie with, like,
1: wild.
0: A bunch of drag queens.
1: So many drag queens. I'm like, what was that shoot like?
0: It looks crazy.
1: Yeah.
0: But again, like, having these options, you know, I think that's opening Opposite Disclosure Day, which I'm very excited for. But I just want to have, like, if to have a healthy movie going system, we have to have a bunch of different things. And this level of different things is just exciting.
1: Yes. I think that the RuPaul movie will make a certain amount of money regardless, because every RuPaul Drag Race fan will go
0: that's
1: two
0: true.
1: Or three times. That's
0: Can you imagine what people are going to wear to those screenings? Like, the you better have your
1: amazing.
0: Makeup game, like, on point, though,
1: right?
0: Because I feel like if you did it wrong,
1: come correct.
0: The drag queens will notice.
1: They will get you.
0: I mean, speaking of Disclosure Day, I'm rooting for my boy Josh O'Connor. Like, he's leading this big Spielberg Sypho movie. So he was in four movies last year. He was great in all of them. Like, they all had different levels of muted, you know, some of them, like, the Kelly Reichardt movie, The Mastermind, that was never going to be a blockbuster. His Knives Out movie kind of got underseen, it felt like.
1: Yeah.
0: But I feel like this is a big proving ground for him. And Disclosure Day feels risky in a way you wouldn't have thought of a Spielberg movie, you know, when we were growing up. But I'm just, I'm rooting for it. I'm rooting for him. And it's original, you know? I'm kind of hoping it can fill some of that ground we're talking about.
1: Oh, totally.
0: What else from our list of movies? So you've really leaned on the smaller movies. Is there anything like big Odyssey size that you actually are excited for?
1: There's something that I think the industry wants to be big, but I'm already confused by it. And I've talked with a few friends and they're confused too. Watching the trailer for One Night Only, I was like, all right, this studio needs this film, wants this film to be a major hit. But the trailer confused me and several friends.
0: People really got caught up with the concept of that trailer.
1: Can you explain it to me?
0: Yeah, I mean, I don't understand the logistics of a world in which premarital sex is illegal, except for, it's like the purge for sex, basically. Like, you have you have one night that you can do it. I don't know how they enforce it. I don't understand the rules entirely. But I love a One Crazy Night movie and the idea of, like, people operating it against a ticking clock. Like, so many movies have been like, if you don't get this done before midnight, the world will explode or whatever. So I don't really care that much about it. I love, I mean, rom-coms, they're important to me. We all want more of them. Monica Barbaro was so good in A Complete Unknown. Callum Turner has been kind of like bubbling up for years. So I'm just glad
1: to Google that
0: it
1: young
0: exists.
1: Man. I'm sorry. Should I know more of him?
0: You didn't watch Boys in the Boat?
1: No.
0: Or Masters of the Air? No, he's like one of those hunky British guys who you keep like hearing is going to be a thing. But he's also engaged to Dua Lipa. So that is important
1: and
0: information
1: I want
0: to,
1: watch that
0: to keep
1: movie,
0: in mind.
1: Their first day together.
0: I mean, Dua Lipa, I feel like she has some stardom in her future.
1: She's got
0: she
1: it.
0: To pursue
1: she's
0: it.
1: Like,
0: she
1: she's
0: definitely
1: like
0: does.
1: Turned herself into a well-read intellectual.
0: Yeah, if Charlie XCX can be in movies, and Dua Lipa can.
1: Yeah.
0: So you're confused by One Night Only, but are you seated for it?
1: I'm confused by the premise. I feel like I saw the trailer. And it's like, oh. This movie wants to be a rom-com that shoots two young, pretty, incredibly charismatic stars to supersized fame. But it felt like those two actors were playing dress-up. I was just like,
0: you
1: who
0: feel
1: are
0: like
1: they
0: don't have it.
1: I don't know. Maybe they do. I'll watch the movie. But I'm just like, if I were placing two stars in this film, what two stars would I place? And I'm kind of
0: did
1: like,
0: you come up with it?
1: Zendaya?
0: Well, yeah. She's very busy. I don't know if you
1: She's
0: know
1: very
0: this.
1: Busy. She's very busy. Like, Zendaya and... because I love the drama so much. Zendaya and Robert Pattinson again.
0: Just have them do it over and over again.
1: Why I just feel like this movie deserves bigger stars.
0: I see what you mean. But we, if we're going to make stars, we got to give them a chance
1: to be
0: creative.
1: Yes. The drama was wonderful because I ended up having like five or six side conversations about the drama for a week. It was a conversation starter, and I like that. What of these summer films do you think will be the biggest conversation starter?
0: I was just going to ask you the same question because, like, a lot of you know, because I think like Toy Story 5 is like designed to not be a conversation starter. Like, it is there to like make
1: Here's
0: you enjoy
1: the lesson
0: it.
1: Here. Yeah.
0: Exactly. And like, with all love to Stop That Train, I don't think that's going to be a conversation starter. I mean, I think the obvious answer is The Odyssey. Like, already people are worked up about like the American accents and whether Tom Holland should be allowed
1: Wait,
0: to use
1: they
0: the word
1: do American
0: dad.
1: Accents.
0: Oh, yeah. Did you not watch the trailer that came out this week? Are you, you're not a trailer person?
1: Let me tell you something. I still feel like I deserve compensation for watching Oppenheimer with too much wine in me.
0: Yeah, that's a lot of bathroom breaks.
1: That's a lot. So, my thing with The Odyssey, I'm just like, I'm preparing for a marathon viewing, and I know it's going to be work, so I didn't watch the trailer. I'm like, I'll see enough of this on the screen.
0: That's fair. But I mean, any Christopher Nolan movie, I did. I mean, I'm in the tank for Christopher Nolan, so it's going to work on me no matter what. But, like, everyone loves to argue about a Nolan movie. It's like it's like an American pastime.
1: Except for Tenet, because no one cares about that one.
0: No, everyone was too busy surviving pandemic to argue about Tenet. I mean, I would put my money on The Odyssey for that one is the one people will yell about the most. But I don't like
1: what
0: the
1: do they yell about?
0: Movie is, well, they'll yell about accents and accuracy.

0: Jonas is it. This is me not respecting the Jonas Brothers name. Which Jonas is in it?
1: The Nick? Hot one. The hot one. The sexy one.
0: Which one is that?
1: Hold on.
0: It's Nick Jonas. Okay, Nick. With Paul Rudd.
1: Yes.
0: It just looks really fun and like light and maybe a little sweet. And yeah. I feel like
1: And also they told me the whole plot in the trailer and fine.
0: Sometimes that's okay. So, well, like if you have the one and only trailer that you're confused by, the Power Ballad trailer is like, here's what we are.
1: Here's what it is.
0: You're not going to have
1: very much. It felt very much like the Songs on Glue trailer. I was like, all right, damn, a Songs car on accident. Glue. I'm in.
0: That was a hit.
1: That movie, I still think fondly about that film.
0: It was a special moment in time, and Kate Hudson deserved that nomination. Okay, Sam, I think we should wrap this up and go see some movies.
1: Thanks again to Katie Rich and the Prestige Junkie Podcast for having me on their show and for letting us share that chat with y'all today. 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Our showrunner is Tyler Green. Our senior producer is Bennett Purser. Andrea Bautista is our producer and social media editor. Phil Richards is our technical director. Alicia Baitoub composed our theme music. 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

Many thanks. Thank you so much, Paul. To you for listening as well. 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
1: The Wright brothers' first flight changed travel. It also changed war.
2: The planes have only just taken off the ground, and now we're already thinking how to use them and how to bomb. When was the last time in the history of American warfare the commander-in-chief was directing strikes on the battlefield? If you want to kill in war and you believe that that war is something that increases your national security, then you want to be effective as possible. The drone is an effective way to kill in that regard. War by remote control. And that remoteness isn't just in the technology, but it's also in our minds as well.
1: You're listening to Throughline from NPR, where we go back in time to understand the present. Coming up this hour, the evolution of drone warfare. First, here's what's happening in our world today.
3: Live from NPR News in Washington, I'm Windsor Johnston. President Trump says a possible agreement aimed at ending the war with Iran has largely been negotiated. Speaking from New Delhi, Secretary of State Marco Rubio said the U.S. remains committed to a diplomatic solution despite growing instability in the Persian Gulf.
4: They are holding hostage civilian vessels, including ships that have now been stuck in the Persian Gulf. They've laid mines in an international waterway. And yet, despite all of that, the United States remains committed to finding a peaceful, a diplomatic solution to this crisis. But let's be clear who we're talking about here. We're not talking about some pacifist government over there or some pacifist regime. We're talking about one of the most vicious regimes on the face of the earth and in modern history. That's what we're dealing with.
3: Rubio reiterated that the goal is for Iran to never have a nuclear weapon. It remains unclear whether Tehran has agreed to key parts of the proposal, including any long-term nuclear restrictions. U.S. military aircraft swooped into Caracas, Venezuela on Saturday, landing at the newly opened U.S. embassy. Forces were seen quickly descending from the helicopters. The show of force in the South American capital was part of a planned emergency training drill more than 4 months since the U.S. removed then-President Nicolas Maduro. NPR's Gary Kahn reports.
5: Two large Marine Corps Osprey aircraft flew over the recently opened U.S. embassy and landed in its parking lot. Some Venezuelans gathered nearby to watch its readiness exercise, which the Venezuelan government had announced was happening. The U.S. embassy said the drill ensured the military's rapid response capability in Venezuela and around the world. Protesters gathered in another spot in the city holding a Venezuelan flag with writing "No to the Yankee Drill" on it. A big white banner was also seen draped over a highway overpass reading "Yankees Go Home." Kerry Kahn, NPR News, Caracas, Venezuela.
3: Online publishers are on edge about changes to Google search that the company unveiled last week. NPR's Bobby Allen reports generation of fewer links and more answers from artificial intelligence is expected to plummet web traffic.
6: Google says its search box is getting bigger and more interactive with more AI answers. Analysts say the changes will allow Google to make more money from ads, which will also soon be generated by AI. For online publishers, the shakeup may be ruinous. According to data from SimilarWeb, nearly 70% of searches related to the news now do not result in a page visit. That translates to a significant drop in advertising revenue. Google disputes this, saying AI answers can lead to more site engagement, but news publisher data does not back this up. Bobby Allen, NPR News.
3: You're listening to NPR News from Washington. Iran says it's moving its World Cup training base from Arizona to Tijuana, Mexico, ahead of next month's FIFA Men's World Cup. Iranian officials cite security concerns and uncertainty surrounding the ongoing conflict, along with possible visa complications in the United States. The tournament begins June 11th and is being co-hosted by the U.S., Canada, and Mexico. Auto racers and fans are gearing up for today's Indianapolis 500. Quinn Kleinfelter from member station WDET reports several drivers are chasing history, including one still recovering from a high-speed accident.
7: Driver Alexander

0: Rossi qualified in second place, then crashed a day later during practice. But he says surgery on his left hand and right ankle won't keep him away from the race.
1: I will have to be on crutches because it's a weight-bearing injury, but fortunately to drive a race car, you don't have to bear weight.
0: Detroit-based Team Penske wants to add to its record 20 wins at Indy a year after facing criticism over rules violations. And Catherine Legge attempts to become the first woman to drive both Indy's 500 miles and a 600-mile NASCAR race in the same day. For NPR News, I'm Quinn Kleinfelter in Detroit.
2: The family of two-time NASCAR Cup Series champion Kyle Busch is announcing a cause of death. The 41-year-old died Thursday from severe pneumonia that developed into sepsis. I'm Windsor Johnston, NPR News in Washington.
3: 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Other contributors include the estate of Joan B. Kroc, whose bequest serves as an enduring investment in the future of public radio and seeks to help NPR produce programming that meets the highest standards of public service in journalism and cultural expression.
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5: You're listening to Throughline from NPR. I'm Rund Abdelfattah. When Defense Secretary Pete Hegseth recently spoke to the Senate Armed Services Committee, he talked about the massive amounts of money the U.S. military wants to dedicate to its drone program.
6: You're looking at $54 billion in the FY27 budget dedicated to drone dominance.
5: Drone dominance isn't just a buzzword. It's the Defense Department initiative to scale up its drone program. And the money being requested has been called, quote, the largest single commitment to autonomous warfare in history. In other words, drone AI. Drones have reshaped warfare and given all kinds of countries a powerful weapon.
7: President Trump attended the dignified transfer of the remains of the first Americans killed in the war.
5: On the day after the U.S. and Israel launched war against Iran, an Iranian drone made it past air defenses in Kuwait, striking a U.S. command center at a civilian port.
7: Six Army reservists killed by an Iranian drone strike in Kuwait.
5: They were the first U.S. casualties in the war. Since then, thousands of drone strikes have been launched throughout the Middle East.
8: And it's catching the U.S. off guard.
9: The Pentagon has begun a huge push to buy hundreds of thousands of small attack drones.
10: They were once the domain of major militaries, but they are now spreading rapidly.
5: They are cheap, efficient, and easy to dispatch.
11: Now the fastest growing sector in the Ukrainian economy.
9: Russia, which was already using AI to automate how its drones pick targets, now has begun experimenting with fully autonomous systems.
5: Even in the war between Ukraine and Russia, drones have allowed a much smaller, less powerful country to defend against a superior one. Although most of the hundreds of thousands of drone strikes have come from Russia, in some places a nightly occurrence, Ukraine has been able to strike back with accuracy and increased cadence.
9: Drones are responsible for about three-quarters of that war's casualties.
5: Drones are also being used in civil wars in Myanmar and Sudan.
12: This year, there's been a surge in attacks.
5: And while many drones never reach their destinations, intercepted by intricate defense systems, those that do can demolish anything from a single soldier to entire bridges and beyond. And the ability to be more precise than, say, carpet bombing plays into a larger narrative that many politicians on all sides sell to us, that somehow technology can make war less ugly, less costly, and more distant. This is what war historian James Rogers calls
13: war by remote control. And that remoteness isn't just in the technology, but it's also in our minds as well, because no one's going to write a letter to the family of a drone if it gets shot down. It is a robot in the sky. That is the point. It has zero risk of taking a drone out to American military lives. Now, Of course, it has lots of risks to civilians within that theater of conflict, but it means that you have that public disconnect and that democratic disconnect to the conflict of which you're involved in and what you're waging.
5: As more and more countries embrace this war by remote control, we have to confront some difficult questions. What is the cost of distance? How does it change the way we as a society think about killing? And what happens when precision attacks go wrong? So on this episode of Throughline from NPR, we're exploring the past, present, and future of drone warfare. Because one thing is clear, this is just the beginning. On a cold, cloudy day in December of 1903, on the Outer Banks of North Carolina, two brothers made history.
14: The world's first airplane, created by Orville Wright and his brother Wilbur, is about to take flight. Here at Kitty Hawk, North Carolina, this primitive kite made aviation history.
5: Wilbur Wright had tried and failed to pilot their newly invented flying machine just a few days earlier. So on this next attempt, his brother Orville geared up, braved the wind, and climbed into the flyer.
14: With this first catapulted takeoff, man's age-old dream of flight became a reality.

0: The invention of aviation would change the world forever. It would change travel, it would change trade, and it would change war.
1: It is a fearful thing to lead this great peaceful people into war, into the most terrible and disastrous of all wars, civilization itself seeming to be in the balance. But the right is more precious than peace, and we shall fight for the things which we have always carried nearest our hearts, for democracy.
2: On April 2nd, 1917, less than 15 years after the Wright brothers took that first flight, President Woodrow Wilson asked Congress to formally enter World War I.
1: That shall bring peace and safety to all nations and make the world itself at last free.
3: And so you have hundreds of thousands of American troops who are deployed onto the bloodiest battlefields of Europe, into those entrenched, muddy, bloody places.
2: The trenches were cold and damp and dirty, full of rats and lice, infections and disease. These dugouts were places full of nightmares, not dreams.
3: And you have a vast amount of casualties.
2: Over 100,000 U.S. soldiers died, and almost twice as many were wounded.
3: And as this generation comes home, this lost generation, as it's often called, you have mass public outcry, you have protests in the streets. Why is it that America is sending its troops, its best, its brightest, its youngest, its sons, over abroad to fight these foreign wars? There wasn't the public appetite for this.
4: This is James Rogers. He's a war historian who's written several books about drones, including Drones, What Everyone Needs to Know.
3: And there's a branch of the military, a fledgling branch of the military, that starts to listen to this public outcry. And this is the U.S. Army Air Service.
2: The American people made it clear that they weren't going to stand for so many casualties. And so the military responded, not by deciding to fight fewer wars, but how to fight wars with fewer deaths. A novel pursuit of how to fight ethically. And this brand new branch of the military, the Air Service, thought, well, planes could help.
3: They're like, well, if we don't want to send our troops on the ground into these trench warfare battlefields, then maybe air power can provide us with an alternative. And they come up with this idea of, instead of going through the enemy, you go over the enemy.
2: Over the enemy with planes and bomb-specific targets that were crucial to the enemy war effort. Maybe weapons depots or industrial sites.
3: And actually, they ended up using the term precision bombing doctrine. So this term precision goes all the way back to 1917.
2: And here's how it worked.
3: You fly over the enemy. You bomb their ammunition factories. You bomb their oil refineries. You bomb the places they make tanks. You bomb the places they make rubber. You bomb these things that weaken their ability to fight on the battlefield. And that means that when you eventually do send troops in to face the enemy, you won't have that entrenched, bloody, muddy warfare where it's a stalemate for years on end because the enemy has nothing to fight with. So you move through, and you move through swiftly to victory because air power allowed you to do it.
0: Because World War I sparked a public outcry over the hundreds of thousands of American dead and wounded, the pressure was on politicians to figure out a way to avoid this from ever happening again. And they saw precision bombing as the golden ticket.
3: And so quite a lot of money then goes into developing technologies that will allow this to happen.
0: Money that funded the first iteration of the drone.
3: Although it was perhaps more accurately known as the aerial torpedo, and this was the Kettering bug.
0: The Kettering bug.
3: And this was invented by somebody called Charles Kettering, who was responsible for inventing all sorts of strange things. And it was a partner project with someone called H.H. Arnold.
0: H.H. Arnold, one of the first ever military personnel who was taught to fly by some of the only people who knew how to fly.
3: The Wright brothers. Like, this is how early we're talking here. This is fledgling air power. I mean, the planes have only just taken off the ground, and now we're already thinking how to use them and how to bomb, and how to bomb in more of an ethical way, I suppose, if you can call it that.
0: So 1917 is when Charles Kettering developed this first drone prototype, or aerial torpedo, and, as many male inventors like to do, named it after himself, the Kettering bug. And what made this plane so drone-like? There was no pilot.
3: It was about the size of a normal single-engine plane.
0: It was set on rails.
3: It had a Sperry gyroscope to keep it stable in the air.
0: It had a motor.
3: And so it would take off in the air off these rails. It would fly straight as the crow flies. And then once that motor had spun its certain amount of revolutions, it would shut off. Because technically then, that would be when it was above the target.
0: At that moment, the wings would fold up against the body of the plane.
3: And then it would swoop down on its enemy, on its prey, like an eagle.
5: And it was automated, right?
3: Yeah.
5: Wow.
3: It was as high-tech as you could get in 1917-18.
0: Which, turns out, wasn't high-tech enough. The bug had some bugs. It was a complete flop.
3: In reality, it was worse than useless. It would flail around in the sky, and it would even sometimes turn back on its own people who were testing it. So it was really unpredictable. But that almost doesn't matter in what we're talking about, because what matters is the intention behind it. And the intention there was to separate the human from the practice of killing, to separate American troops from having to be sacrificed in war and to be put at risk by deploying robots, remote systems, systems that could be sent off to go and kill the enemy without putting American service personnel at risk. And that was the birth of this idea.
2: The Kettering bug was revolutionary, but at the same time, a failure. The idea of a plane without a pilot that shed its wings and turned into a torpedo that could hit a precise target was literally too good to be true. But lessons were learned.
3: They learned that they had to use piloted aircraft to do the bombing because you needed the pilot to guide the aircraft.
2: That in order to be precise, you still needed a human being to make the call. You needed a person behind the robot.
3: And what they did actually was they invented a thing called the Norden bomb sight. And this was by an engineer called Carl Norden.
2: Right in time for the U.S. to use this technology in World War II. The Norden bomb sight wasn't a drone, but was basically an early analog computer that helped the pilot drop bombs with more precision.
3: You could put in wind speed, you could put in altitude, the velocity, and it would compute when you should drop the bomb. And so when you were over the enemy cities and you had your target, it would tell the bombardier when they needed to release the bomb.
0: Strategically, this was important. In the past, hitting targets was so unlikely that you had to fly tons of planes overhead over and over and over again and drop bombs over and over and over again in order to finally hit the intended target. This obviously wastes fuel, manpower, weapons, and causes massive civilian deaths. The Norden bomb sight allowed you to, for the first time, somewhat successfully hit your target with just a few, or sometimes even just one, plane.
3: So there's a strategic element to it there, but there's also that moral element. I remember reading through the archives, and it said explicitly to avoid the enemy populace and their livelihoods.
0: So you can stick to striking a weapons factory without obliterating the neighborhood next door.
3: Now, of course, there are blurred gray lines there, but that's the ambition. This is the core of American bombing strategy through the early years of the war.
0: This is in stark contrast to the strategy of their allies in Britain and enemies in Germany. Their air strategies were almost the opposite, to bomb the morale of the enemy.
3: To bomb their cities into submission. Carpet bombing, you could call it. Destroy everything in order to destroy something.
5: Including civilians.
3: Especially civilians, because if you bomb the morale of a population, then you will force those civilians to go to their political leaders and say, stop this war. That's the theory behind it. I mean, you think of a Hamburg, you think of a Dresden, the firebombing of these places. You think of the destruction of London during the Blitz, of Coventry, of Hull, of Grimsby, of Plymouth. I mean, they are destroying each city systematically, one by one by one, in order to destroy the will of those publics.
6: The face of London changed. Historic landmarks disappeared. Night after night, London was left a sea of fire.
4: Britain's Winston Churchill tried to convince the U.S. to follow suit, telling them they needed to go big to win the war. That
3: in order to destroy something, you have to destroy everything.
4: And by the end of the war, the U.S. gave in.
3: And so you have this twist, this turn towards area bombing, carpet bombing, which you see in places like Tokyo.
7: Super thoughts on Saipan. A task force of B-29s. Their noses point towards Japan. Their shining bellies are filled with bombs for Tokyo.
3: 180,000 dead in one night with the firebombing of Tokyo.
7: The Nakajima aircraft plant is the main target.
2: The irony of this shift in strategy is that when the U.S. decided that it needed to destroy something in order to destroy everything, like the firebombing of Tokyo,
3: to create maximum destruction,
2: they used the technology invented to do the exact opposite, the Norden bombsight.
3: And so this precision technology, with its moral and ethical intentions behind it, was turned to unintended extremes. You know, when it comes down to the dropping of the atomic bombs on Hiroshima and Nagasaki, what bombsight are they using to make sure that the bombs are dropped in the place they want to? Well, it's the Norden bombsight.
8: The bomb was finally released exactly at the designated hour, and the explosion occurred as planned.
3: It's madness. Why are you thinking about precision when it comes to nuclear bombs?
2: Well, for maximum impact.
3: To make sure that these expensive weapons are successful in their first test on an enemy target.
4: The original intentions behind the creation of precision bombing was to save lives. But people discovered, as precisely as these weapons could save lives, they could take them.
3: Yeah, exactly. I mean, some of the most heinous things in the history of humanity have happened with the best intentions.
4: When we come back, precision gets an upgrade. You're listening to Throughline from NPR.
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12: 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And from the estate of Joan B. Kroc, whose bequest serves as an enduring investment in the future of public radio and seeks to help NPR produce programming that meets the highest standards of public service in journalism and cultural expression. This is NPR.
4: You're listening to Throughline from NPR. I'm Rund Abdelfattah. Today on the show, the evolution of drone warfare.
2: After World War II, the United States military continued to experiment with both precision bombing and with pilotless spy planes. In every war, they tried something new, but it wouldn't be until the Vietnam War that they started to find some success with the drone.
3: When you think of Vietnam, you don't really think of precision, do you?
4: This is James Rogers. He's a war historian who's written several books about drones.
3: And there's not much precision in these vast conscripted wars in which thousands of U.S. troops are sent into this battle.
13: I can't say that I'm scared to death, but I'm scared. I mean, after a while, you know it's going to come. You can't do nothing about it. And you just look to God. It's about the only thing you can do.
3: There's one side where precision missiles continue to be developed, and there's another side where drones continue to be tentatively developed.
14: Some of the most remarkable contributions to aerial reconnaissance during the Vietnam War came from an unusual assortment of remotely piloted vehicles.
2: And those remotely piloted vehicles, those drones flying high above the thick rainforest canopies of Vietnam, became known as...
3: the Lightning Bug.
14: The Ryan Firebee drone. Otherwise known as the Lightning Bug.
2: The Lightning Bug was a small aircraft, so small that it would be attached to a much larger one, and once that was in the sky, the Lightning Bug would be deployed and split off from it.
3: They were used to take pictures over enemy territory. And then the drones would swing back round and they would crash land, almost.
14: At a designated location and time, the drone shut off its engine and deployed a parachute system.
3: And then they would be picked up by Intelligence Corps, and then that film would be taken back to US bases and it would be processed and pieced together, and then you would try and create a picture of where the enemy were. They were also used, quite interestingly, as almost wingmen to crewed aircraft, to bombers going in. They would fly off the wing of them to draw enemy fire. They would be like a deflective shield for aircraft. It would look like more aircraft were coming in, and so it would hopefully protect the central aircraft going in and fulfilling its mission. They were disposable in the air in order to try and reduce the risk to American pilots' lives.
2: The U.S. military believed the Lightning Bug drones saved American lives, and so they called it a success. The only problem was, initially, the Lightning Bugs had a short lifespan.
3: They weren't particularly reliable. They would crash an awful lot, and you would just lose drones. And that's why, well over 1,000 of them were used during Vietnam, because they just churned them out almost disposably to try and use them for those intelligence and surveillance gathering uses.
14: While more than 200 drones were ultimately shot down, their use prevented the loss of at least that many reconnaissance crews, and undoubtedly many more.
4: During the Vietnam War, thousands of American soldiers and millions of Vietnamese people died.
15: The time has come for America to hear the truth about this tragic war.
4: It was a bloody and brutal conflict fought by a large number of drafted soldiers, meaning they had no choice but to go fight. And this meant many, many Americans had a loved one in Vietnam. The longer the war went on, the more people in the United States took to the streets to protest against it.
16: Some 175,000 people from all walks of life, with differing ideologies and purposes, marched from the White House to the Capitol.
4: Once again, like in World War I, there was public pressure on politicians and the military to end the war and bring American soldiers home. And the impacts of this protest movement would be felt in American politics for decades to come.
17: 5 months ago, Saddam Hussein started this cruel war against Kuwait. Tonight, the battle has been joined.
0: In 1991, the United States went to war against Iraq's dictator Saddam Hussein in Kuwait. For the first Gulf War, Operation Desert Storm, there was no draft. The U.S. military was all volunteer. And from the beginning, the American military was focused on keeping their own casualties as low as possible.
18: It is a prescription for war, this Iraqi invasion of Kuwait, the tiny country that is a primary source of oil for much of the Western world.
3: Saddam Hussein chooses to invade Kuwait because he wants to have the financial gain of the vast oil reserves in Kuwait. And so he goes into Kuwait thinking that America will not send in vast amounts of troops onto the ground to stop his military. They won't repeat the mistakes of Vietnam. He says that America is not the type of country that can take 10,000 casualties in one battle.
0: In some ways, Saddam Hussein was right.
3: What he does not realize, however, is that there has been vast advancements in technologies in the US, vast advancements in microcomputing, in the ability to achieve precision strike, in aircraft, in everything that you need to win a new super fast high-tech war.
0: By 1991, the US military had an assortment of new technologies to conduct precision war: laser-guided missiles, stealth aircraft, and better drones. Pilotless planes could fly higher, go farther than they ever had before, and had advanced computer software on board. And they were ready to use them.
3: And it's at this point the drone becomes an incredibly useful surveillance and target acquisition tool. So it is able to then fly back and to tell US targeters where Saddam's troops are. And then they can send in the ever more advanced cruise missiles, and they can send in the precision bombing and the US Air Force aircraft in to go and bomb those troops.
0: And the U.S. dropped a lot of bombs, over 88,000 tons on Iraqi military and civilian infrastructure, killing thousands of people.

0: It's here that you start to hear stories coming out that when Saddam's troops saw drones flying high above them, they knew that it meant certain death and certain destruction was coming. And so they tried to surrender to the drones in the sky.
1: The live video feedback showed five Iraqi soldiers waving white flags as they surrendered to the drone.
0: It's the first time in the history of warfare that you had a human try and surrender to a robot.
1: During Operation Desert Storm, precision weapons seemed to do their job. The war only lasted about a month. There was no massive protest movement like Vietnam. And the U.S. military lost 143 soldiers, a relatively low number. And then something happened that would totally change the game.
0: You start to see this coupling of the lethal targeting and the utility of the drone itself. And this continues.
1: Now, drones became armed with missiles. The angel in the sky watching out for soldiers had now become the angel of death.
2: The Air Force's Predator system, its unmanned reconnaissance and strike plane, hunts enemies covertly from the sky, attacks on commands received by satellite, and removes enemy leadership with precise geographic target information.
0: And so you have the merging of the drone and the precision missile into one integrated system.
3: But it's good enough if we see a truck or an HVT, a high-value target that we need to prosecute immediately, that we would be able to at least scare them a lot. It's a precision asset, and it's very, very accurate.
4: With this new weapon, some in the U.S. military believed they'd fulfilled the promise of the Kettering bug, the Norden bombsight, and the Lightning bug. It was the culmination of generations of research and development, and it suddenly gave the U.S. High Command a godlike ability to stalk enemies and kill them at a moment's notice.
3: You do definitely get the sense that you are sort of a guardian angel. You're like an eye in the sky for them. You're sort of their third eye, if you will.
4: When we come back, the drone wars begin. You're listening to Throughline from NPR.
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4: You're listening to Throughline from NPR. I'm Rund Abdelfattah. Today we're exploring the evolution of drone warfare and how something that began as a fledgling technology in World War I found its way into World War II, Vietnam, Desert Storm, the War on Terror, and beyond.
9: For the angel of death spread his wings on the blast and breathed in the face of the foe as he passed, and the eyes of the sleepers waxed deadly and chill, and their hearts but once heaved and forever grew still. Lord Byron.

0: Good afternoon. On my orders, the United States military has begun strikes against Al-Qaeda terrorist training camps and military installations of the Taliban regime in Afghanistan.
1: On October 7th, 2001, a plane glided in the sky over the city of Kandahar, Afghanistan. It looked down on Earth like a giant hawk circling its prey. But there was nothing alive inside it, no pilot. This was an MQ-1A Predator drone, controlled by operators thousands of miles away. It was a 27-foot war machine carrying Hellfire missiles, and it was looking for a target. It flew so high that it would have been virtually undetectable by anyone looking up at the night sky.
2: Almost 1 month had passed since the U.S. was attacked on 9/11 by Al-Qaeda, a terrorist group based in Afghanistan. The Taliban, the rulers of Afghanistan, were harboring Al-Qaeda's leader, Osama bin Laden, and it appeared they were in the crosshairs of the U.S. military. But on the ground, on October 7th, the stillness of a Kandahar fall night would tell you nothing of the things that were to come.
1: Yet, the target for the Predator drone was a man named Mullah Omar. He was the leader of the Taliban government. The U.S. military thought, maybe if we take him out, the Taliban will fall apart. This was it. This is what the drone was built to do. Use precision bombing to take out the leader of the enemy and use limited numbers of special forces fighters and their allies to avoid a costly full-scale invasion, saving thousands of American lives.
2: Mullah Omar sat in a building with no idea that a Predator drone was above him, watching and waiting for the command to fire. U.S. military and intelligence staff were keeping tabs on him through a satellite feed from thousands of miles away. But what they were seeing wasn't some crystal clear image of the ground. Nothing even close to that.
3: Back at that point, it's like viewing the world through a kind of grainy straw, I guess. You're looking through a straw at a small part of that country, focused in on what these people are doing, but you can't really tell.
2: This is James Rogers. He's a war historian who's written several books about drones.
3: You're kind of just filling in the gaps.
2: Even with this fill-in-the-gaps type of information, the U.S. military personnel still had to make a call. They had to decide where the drone should shoot its missile.
3: They take the strike.
4: Launch

0: they end up blowing up a truck near to his compound, sends loads of smoke into the sky, loads of dust into the sky, and Mullah Omar escapes. Just think of the implications for that. What different war would we have had if a drone had taken out the head of the Taliban on the first day of the war in Afghanistan?
1: The Predator drone strike missed its mark. Mullah Omar would live, and the U.S. ground invasion of Afghanistan would follow. But this wasn't seen as just a failure. No, in fact, the drone program continued. So this tells us that many of the military personnel in that room, the officers, drone operators, and intelligence experts, must have on some level realized that they just witnessed the beginning of a new era in warfare.
0: You know, I've spoken to a few of those who were in the room on that first strike. And they were in the room thousands of kilometers away, watching the video feed. This is that first case of remote warfare. And you can't escape feeling that that is a fundamental revolutionary change in war. It's that achievement of that long-standing U.S. Air Force ambition that goes back to U.S. air power thinkers all the way back in 1917.
1: After that first failed strike against Mullah Omar, the Predator drone, the great technological breakthrough, would be used over and over by the CIA and U.S. military under President George W. Bush.
0: We can talk to about 50-plus drone strikes during the Bush administration.
2: There are some who feel like that if they attack us, that we may decide to leave prematurely. They don't understand what they're talking about if that's the case. Let me finish. There are some who feel like that, you know, the conditions are such that they can attack us there. My answer is bring them on.
3: In 2003, the U.S. invaded and occupied another country, Iraq. And as that war intensified, drones were used there too. And they continued to get more advanced.
0: So the technology improves, of course. That is the nature of humanity. We improve technologies over time. We are ever more high-tech.
3: Drone communications got more reliable. The aircraft could fly longer and faster. And with every year, their impact on the war increased.
0: Here's the key thing about a drone, I guess. If you have a piloted aircraft within a conflict, you have to send it from a base to fly over. It can take maybe 10 minutes to get there. It then has to fly, hit the target, turn around and go back. And it cannot linger, because the longer it lingers, the more it is at risk of being shot down. With a drone, it flies high in the sky, almost unseen, and it just loiters. It can sit there above troops, above a key area where you know the Taliban are operating, and it can just wait until a target presents itself. Like an eagle hovering over its prey, looking for a field mouse on the ground, and then when it sees it, it can swoop in and it can strike. And that's what a drone can do. If you want to kill in war and you believe that that war is something that increases your national security, then you want to be effective as possible. And so the drone is an effective way to kill in that regard.
4: We've lost thousands of American lives, spent nearly $1 trillion, alienated allies, neglected emerging threats, all in the cause of fighting a war for well over 5 years in a country that had absolutely nothing to do with the 9/11 attacks.
1: When President Obama campaigned for office in 2008, the U.S. was embroiled in two wars, both very messy, that had caused the death of thousands of U.S. soldiers and thousands more Afghan and Iraqi civilians.
0: Public support invariably faded As the body bag started to come home, as the improvised explosive device, the IED, started to make it so that you couldn't have troops on the ground, the infantry personnel couldn't trust the ground they were walking on. Well, it was at this point that President Obama was as elected, of course. He made a promise to the American people. He would withdraw them from the bad war in Iraq, and he would win the good war in Afghanistan. But over time, he would reduce that risk to American military lives, and he would make it so there would be less of a human footprint, an American military human footprint on the ground, because we no longer had the appetite for the war on terror.
4: As a candidate for president, I pledge to bring the war in Iraq to a responsible end for the sake of our national security and to strengthen American leadership around the world.
0: But that leaves you with a dilemma, right? How do you continue to take on the global threats of terrorism, but without deploying your troops on the ground? Well, here is where the drone is a panacea, because it allows you to deploy force thousands of miles away with a minimal footprint. And this, of course, in turn, reduces the risk of the threat to life to American military personnel. But if you have a reduction of the amount of troops, or at least you're trying to reduce the amount of troops, then you want to fill that gap. And that gap for Obama, who becomes known as the drone president, is filled by the drone. And under the Obama administration, there is a real change in strategy. It starts off with what we call signature strikes. Now, signature strikes are based upon a predefined terrorist signature. And that signature can be based upon the gender of a target, and it can be based on how you define a terrorist, right? So, for example, they could be males of fighting age in regions where the Taliban are known to operate. What do you think the fighting age is?
1: Oh, man. 15? 16?
0: 14 years old and above is what we're talking about him. And again, it's hard to tell an age through the grainy image of a drone. And that, it's argued, leads to a confirmation bias. You think you're seeing a terrorist conducting terrorist activity, and so you take the strike because it fills out all of your tick boxes. And so you've had vast amounts of mistakes that happen as a result of signature strikes.
5: The aftermath of a drone strike in Pakistan's South Waziristan region in 2008. Amongst the victims were numerous civilians.
6: I no longer love blue skies. In fact, I now prefer gray skies. The drones do not fly when the skies are gray. And for a short period of time, the mental tension and fear eases.
7: In Yemen's rugged and barren countryside, people live in constant fear. Fear of what they call the killer planes, or drones.
8: 18 male laborers, including at least one young boy, 14-year-old Saleh Khan, were killed by a US drone.
0: As the drone war spread around the world to Somalia and to Yemen, to those places that we don't really talk about because we don't know so much about the drone wars there, but you do have weddings being hit with hellfire missiles from drones, or funerals being hit.
9: That was an astonishing bulletin today. Another public enemy taken out by the United States. The Al-Qaeda leader called the most dangerous man in the world the American citizen Anwar al-Awlaki.
0: A lot of these strikes come with the commander-in-chief's seal of approval.
10: The Justice Department has acknowledged that four American citizens had been killed in drone strikes. Today, the president said only one of them was specifically targeted. New Mexico-born Anwar al-Awlaki, a top Al-Qaeda leader in Yemen.
0: If you're killing a U.S. citizen, that's going to come straight from the commander-in-chief.
10: Mr. Obama has deployed drones more aggressively than President Bush. For that, the president offered no apology.
0: When was the last time in the history of American warfare the commander-in-chief was directing strikes on the battlefield?
4: The decisions that we are making now will define the type of nation and world that we leave to our children.
9: The Obama administration says it has killed more than 2,300 enemy combatants by counter-terrorist strikes. but it acknowledged the harsh reality that the once secret drone program may have been involved in anywhere from 64 to 116 civilian deaths since 2009 in areas outside active war zones.
3: Despite all of the controversy surrounding the use of Predator drones, at a White House press center, President Obama still found a way to make a joke about it.
11: The Jonas Brothers are here. They're out there somewhere. Sasha and Malia are huge fans. But boys don't get any ideas. I have two words for you. Predator drones. You will never see it coming. You think I'm joking?
3: Some estimate that during the Obama administration, there were almost 1,900 drone strikes. The total number of civilian casualties during the Obama drone wars has never been definitively recorded, mostly because we're depending on news reports and NGOs. The U.S. government is resistant to providing that information and often count anyone who is of fighting age as a combatant, whether or not they were carrying a weapon. The range for civilian casualties from U.S. drone strikes are in the hundreds to a couple thousand. In a leaked Defense Department document provided by a whistleblower to the news outlet The Intercept, it was reported that between 2012 and 2013, quote, U.S. Special Operations airstrikes killed more than 200 people. Of those, only 35 were the intended targets.
12: Well, thank you very much and good afternoon. As president, my highest and most solemn duty is the defense of our nation and its citizens. Last night, at my direction, the United States military successfully executed a flawless precision strike that killed the number one terrorist anywhere in the world, Qasem Soleimani.
0: You look back to January 2020, and you look back to President Trump's drone strike on General Qasem Soleimani, who is a state representative of the Iranian state, one of the most high-profile and high-ranking military commanders of the Iranian state. That drone killed a state representative in a third-party country in Iraq without that country's permission. So the drone violated the sovereignty of Iraq.
1: Qasem Soleimani was an Iranian military commander who'd been directing lethal attacks in Iraq for years. The U.S. had long blamed him for the deaths of hundreds of Americans and allies there.
0: The precedent that is set here is that it is okay to kill representatives of a nation state by lethal drone strike in nations of a third party without their approval. What does that mean for the future of drone warfare? As a lot of hostile nations around the world are getting armed drones, will they start using them against representatives of the West when they're in Yemen or in Iraq? The US founds the United Nations along with the victorious allies after the Second World War. It's meant to be an upholder of international law. If we get to a point where the US is undermining the laws that it created itself, then how do we expect anyone else to abide by those international laws when it comes to drones?
3: Those international laws say that drones must only be used to target combatants and military objectives, and that all feasible precautions must be taken to avoid or minimize civilian harm. But as more and more countries are turning to drones for their warfare, civilian deaths continue to be an inevitable consequence.
0: When we look to future war, we need to see that any future conflict is going to have a drone element. And so, if you want to know what your country is doing in your name, then you need to understand drone warfare.
3: That's it for this week's show. I'm Rund Abdelfattah. Throughline was created by me and Ramtin Arablouei. This episode was produced by me and Ramtin and
13: Lawrence Wu,
14: Lane Kaplan-Levinson,
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3: Fact-checking for this episode was done by Kevin Vogel. Thank you to Courtney Theofin, Casey Herman, and Farai Masika for their voiceover work. Also, thanks to Anya Grunman, Tamar Charney, Greg Myrie, Adriana Tapia, and Miranda Mazariegos. Thanks also to Johannes Dergi, Liana Simstrom, Julia Redpath, Beth Donovan, and Tommy Evans. This episode was mixed by Gilly Moon. Music for this episode was composed by Ramtin and his band, Drop Electric. Thanks for listening.
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0: This is Week in Edition from NPR News. I'm Aisha Roscoe. 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
6: 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Here's a quick look at your forecast from the National Weather Service for today. A chance of showers with thunderstorms also possible after 1 p.m. with a high near 79 degrees. Tonight, partly cloudy with a low around 57 and a north wind around 5 miles per hour. For Memorial Day, mostly sunny with a high near 82.

0: ask, like, how does it feel to perform songs in your catalog that you wrote decades ago? I mean, you have so many massive hits. TikTok, Blow, Take It Off. What is it like to revisit that material from earlier in your life?
1: Honestly, I had to go through a whole process to get to the point where I now like am obsessed, and I'm so grateful for all of those songs. And I had like this whole healing process realizing that I needed to play these songs with my fans because this is like part of what makes them happy and how we fell in love, and it's part of the love story between me and my animals. And so on this tour, I'm going to go out into the audience with my animals and I'm going to dance with them. Like, we are going to collectively heal this. And like a woman who's 39 years old, who has been through what I've been through, who decides to love herself, like, I think that's kind of the most radical thing, is if we like love ourselves. Wow.
0: That's the musician Kesha. She's kicking off her new world tour, the Freedom Tour, starting this weekend. Thank you so much for joining us.
1: Oh my gosh, thank you so much. It was such a pleasure to talk to you.
0: This is Weekend Edition from NPR News. I'm Aisha Roscoe.
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9: 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A chance of showers with thunderstorms possible after 1 p.m. and a high near 79 degrees. And for tonight, partly cloudy with a low around 57. For your news and forecast 24/7, go to ipmnewsroom.org. 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
10: When Americans think of the Kardashian-Jenner family, what words do you think come to mind?
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10: What words come to mind do you think when many Americans think about the Kennedy family?
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10: When most people think of American royalty, the Kennedys probably come to mind. But there's another family that's taken that mantle. 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
12: And I'm Rachel Martin. Later on Wildcard, Rita Wilson on her pivot from acting to music.
13: I would keep getting offered the same kinds of roles, which, you know, they were always a version of somebody nurturing, you know? And I love that, and it's great, but I've exhausted doing that.
12: After these headlines.
14: Live from NPR News in Washington, I'm Nora Rahm. Secretary of State Marco Rubio has said it's possible that in coming hours, there'll be, quote, good news on a deal with Iran to end the latest Mideast war. As NPR's Dia Hadid reports from the Indian capital, it comes after President Trump earlier said a deal was near.
15: The Secretary of State spoke to media with his Indian counterpart, S.J. Shankar.
16: I do think perhaps there is the possibility that over the next few hours, the world will get some good news.
15: Rubio said good news would be in regards to the Strait of Hormuz, a key global route for oil and gas. It's been blocked since the war began, pushing up fuel and food prices. Rubio says the good news would also likely involve
16: a process that can ultimately leave us where the president wants us to be, and that is a world that no longer has to be in fear or worry about an Iranian nuclear weapon.
15: Still, statements by both sides suggest they remain far apart on what Iran will do with its enriched uranium. Dia Hadid, NPR News, New Delhi.
14: President Trump says an agreement with Iran has been largely negotiated, but details are still being worked out. He says it would reopen the Strait of Hormuz, which has been effectively closed since the U.S. and Israel launched the war in February. The president did not mention Iran's nuclear program, which he has cited as the main reason he launched the war. There was a shooting near the White House last night. The Secret Service says the shooter died later at a hospital. This is the second time in less than a month there has been gunfire in the vicinity of the president. NPR's Mara Liasson reports.
17: According to the Secret Service, a man was shot and killed by agents after he fired shots at police officers near the Eisenhower Executive Office Building, which is next door to the White House compound. The officers returned fire, and a bystander was struck in the exchange. The suspect had been charged previously in 2025 when he tried to enter the White House compound, reportedly telling officers he was Jesus Christ and wanted to get arrested. No White House staff or Secret Service agents were injured in Saturday's shooting, and President Trump, who was in the White House, was not affected. Mara Liasson, NPR News.
14: An evacuation order remains in effect in Garden Grove, California, as workers try to keep a damaged chemical tank from leaking or exploding. Tens of thousands of people are affected. Ju Pio is one of them. She said her family couldn't find a hotel room, so sought shelter at a high school in La Palma.
18: We are the last family allowed to come in at that point. It was like a 10:30 or 11 o'clock in the morning, so we were so lucky.
14: The tank began overheating Thursday. Firefighters are trying to cool off the chemical inside. Russia launched an intense missile and drone attack on Ukraine early today, damaging or destroying buildings in the center of the capital, Kyiv. Officials say at least two people were killed. This is NPR News in Washington. A suicide bomber exploded a vehicle near railroad tracks in southwestern Pakistan today while a passenger train was passing by. Officials say at least 23 people were killed. About 70 others were wounded, some critically. A separatist militant group has claimed responsibility, saying it was targeting a train carrying security personnel. The Vatican says that Pope Leo's first official teaching letter, called an encyclical, will be released this week. NPR's Jason DeRose reports it will discuss what it means to be human in the era of artificial intelligence.
19: The encyclical's title is Magnificent Humanity. The Vatican says when it's presented, Pope Leo will be joined by the co-founder of the tech company Anthropic, Christopher Ola. Anthropic is currently suing the Trump administration for legal retaliation. Earlier this year, the administration ordered federal departments and agencies to stop using Anthropic's artificial intelligence program because the company refused to allow the U.S. military unrestricted use of its AI technology. The new encyclical comes on the 135th anniversary of another important Vatican document, Rerum Novarum, about human dignity in the industrial age. Jason DeRose, NPR News.
14: It's almost time for the Indianapolis 500, the auto race billed as the largest single-day spectator sporting event. Driver Alexander Rossi says he will compete, despite having had an accident during practice the day after he qualified for second place. He says he'll be on crutches, but fortunately, he says, to drive a race car, you don't have to bear weight. I'm Nora Rahm, NPR News in Washington.
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25: Hello, hello. I'm Brittany Luce, and you're listening to It's Been a Minute from NPR, a show about what's going on in culture and why it doesn't happen by accident. I want to start off with like some free association, okay? When Americans broadly think of the Kardashian-Jenner family, what words do you think come to mind?
11: Cultural appropriation, smart business women, the devil works hard, Kris Jenner works harder, memes, internet culture, beauty culture. They are a multi-genre, multi-industry family full of associations, and I think that's by design.
25: I wonder, what words come to mind do you think when many Americans think about the Kennedy family?
11: Democratic, glamorous, Camelot, mm-hmm. conspiracy theory, Marilyn Monroe, and Dynasty.
25: Dynasty, beauty, and drama. Oh my. I've been thinking a lot about the overlap between the Kardashians and the Kennedys. Their ambition, their media savvy, and their power. And before you get up in arms about comparing the Kardashians to the closest thing we've ever had to an American royal family, I've invited MJ Corey, author of Deconstructing the Kardashians, onto the show to get into what the surprising and kind of shocking similarities between these two American dynasties say about what it means to be an American. MJ, welcome back to It's Been a Minute.
11: Thank you so much for having me again.
25: I think a lot of people think of the Kardashians as kind of like, you know, possibly kind of tacky new money group of people with a completely fabricated appeal. People also, like, I mean, conversely consider like the Kennedy family, like as American royalty, like whose influence was earned organically through public service and like considerable wealth. But in your book, you argue that that reading of the Kennedys is not quite accurate, or like you argue that these families are not as different, I think, as a lot of people want to think. Tell me about that.
11: Yes. So one of the things that I found really interesting about comparing the Kardashians to the Kennedys is that they both embrace new mediums. So Kris Jenner herself has said it, that the Kardashians came up at the rise of Twitter and Instagram, and the Kardashians mm-hmm. knew how to make the most of those forms by posting selfies, making it really relatable and interpersonal with their audiences. And JFK also did this. He came up at the rise of TV. By the 50s, more than half of American families had televisions in their living rooms, and he knew how to make the most of that personal medium by looking directly at the camera. When he had numerous TV spots, he welcomed cameras into his living room with Jackie and his family. And I kind of compare the way he would look directly at the camera during debates to make the American audiences feel like he was sharing his ideas directly with them, with the way the Kardashians make use of confessionals on their TV shows. So JFK and the Kardashians were both very good at the uses of the mediums that they came onto, but they also operated as a family in similar ways. JFK comes from a dynasty, and the Kardashians, as we know, and I think now see them as a huge American dynasty.
25: No, I mean, you're absolutely right. And like, I mean, even just like the size of each family, I hadn't considered it in that same way, but even the size of each family, it's kind of a strategy of sorts.
11: Totally, totally. When JFK was running for president, his main competitor in the Democratic Party complained that this shouldn't be a popularity contest. And part of his issue was that the Kennedys were able to deploy different family members to different kind of markets and voter bases. So Kennedy had sisters, and they would hold salons in their living rooms for women voters. And the Kardashians do the same thing. Different Kardashians are able to deploy to different industries, whether it's Kourtney Kardashian making out with Travis Barker on the VMA's red carpet, or Kendall Jenner, you know, doing her tequila with her socialite friends at parties. And so there's great uses of these different archetypal figures in a large family like they both have.
25: Yeah, I mean, it's like the family itself is a strategy. Like,
11: yes,
25: on its
11: totally.
25: Own thing.
11: Totally.
25: But also, I mean, there was another really interesting point of comparison that I had never considered and hadn't even heard of until I read your book. just like the Kardashians have Kris Jenner, like you said, like the devil works hard, but Kris Jenner works harder. The Kennedys had their own public relations mastermind in the family, the patriarch, Joe Kennedy Sr. In what ways did his strategy and ambition match Kris's Kardashian playbook?
0: Yes, that's the thing. It's really interesting that JFK had a dadager. Joe Kennedy Sr. was really interested in a lot of different sort of fields and industries as well. And he had big dreams for his eldest son. And when his eldest son passed, he looked to JFK. And he sent JFK over to Hollywood to hang out on movie sets and get a sense of how the industry ran in entertainment. He sent him to work under different politicians and be mentored by political figures to understand how the political game worked. And so he really kind of set the standard of what he wanted for at least one of his kids. And JFK really showed up for that challenge.
25: I also want to talk a little bit about other members of the Kennedy family that also expressed this kind of like media savvy and an understanding of how to solidify their legacy. You know, Joe Kennedy was not the only Kennedy to add to the family's mythology. Not many people know that Jacqueline Kennedy contributed to this too. I mean, it was news to me when I was reading this book. There was specifically something that she did in an interview after JFK's assassination that really left a lasting, I can't even indefinably lasting mark on how we all think about them. Tell me about that.
0: So in the aftermath of JFK's assassination, Jackie was very strategic in choosing a reporter who had reported on JFK in the past in a positive way to come visit her and share his myth. She used, first of all, a very media savvy method by really repetitive in telling the story about Kim.

0: To this day, Camelot is the myth that many associate with JFK. When I asked my grandma who she associates, or what the words she associates with JFK, she says Jackie's pillbox hat and Camelot. So it was very effective, and it was doing a few things. It was making the most of what the art critic John Berger has called cultural lessons half learned. So it was connecting JFK's real life to a highly visual and kind of even ambiguous myth, which stays with us. It's a feeling that stays with us. And I think it's really made his myth last. Mm. It's also why I, in my book, compare Kanye to Jackie. And I say that Jackie brought value to JFK's whole image, much in the way that Kanye did to Kim, with cultural lessons and the cultural knowledge and capital that he kind of had access to and understood.
1: You're listening to It's Been a Minute from NPR. I'm Brittany Luce, here with author MJ Corey. In her book, Deconstructing the Kardashians, she examines how the Kardashians have modeled their media empire after the Kennedys and what that means for the way both families have shaped American culture. Yeah, it's interesting. I want to talk a little bit more about this comparison, specifically like kind of locating Kim in the family dynasty and her power in the family dynasty. I mean, when comparing the Carr Jenners to the Kennedys, I think the natural assumption that many people have made is that Kim is like Jackie O, a beauty and style icon that scores of women spend lots of money trying to emulate. And she certainly played into that assumption. Like, she literally dressed up as Jackie for a 2017 cover of Interview Magazine. You know, you said that you see Kim as more of the JFK in this equation. Lay that out a little bit more, this comparison between Kim and JFK, and sort of how each family kind of rotates around each of them.
0: Yes. So Jackie brought this immense value to JFK because she was really well versed in culture. And so Jack was good at the everyman thing. He talked about loving football and James Bond and these things that people could relate to. He was attuned to culture, but Jackie brought, there was a speech he was nervous for or something like this, and she helped him remember every word to it before he was to go on, because they like lost the paper or something like that.
1: Yeah, there was some Tennyson poem that she knew. You know, from like her days being so deeply educated at Miss Porter's and all of this sort of stuff like that.
0: Exactly.
1: And she was a, you know, she was an extremely educated and well-read woman, not like arm candy.
0: Yes, yeah. Exactly. No arm candy for sure. She brought so much value to the substance of the kinds of things he talked about. She knew a lot about French culture, French fashion. So she helped shape his image in this way that was really expansive and elevated it. And I think we can say the same of Kanye pretty much right away when he and Kim came public with their relationship. He was framing it to the public in these highly visual, highly referential ways. He was comparing Kim to Marilyn Monroe. He said a lot of really colorful things about how to situate the two of them as a power couple. I just think he brought that cultural value and kind of more highbrow view of what Kim was capable of being to culture to the story, and he knew how to package it for the media. And so I think Kanye played that Jackie role.
1: I want to touch on a key difference that you brought up in the book between these two families, the Kardashians and the Kennedys. The Kennedys did not want their dysfunction out on Front Street, although plenty of it has slipped through the cracks, right? While the Kardashian machine like thrives on airing a curated version of their own dirty laundry, like they put everything out there.
0: Totally.
1: Whether we care to know it or not, and frankly, like as much as we say the opposite, we eat it up. What do you think of that sort of contrast in how each family approaches managing their public narrative?
0: Yes, I think it still speaks to the Kennedys as foundational to the Kardashians, because there were media norms at that time where dirty laundry was not being aired to that extent. And actually, if anything, dirty laundry was being aired in a political way through hearings and McCarthyism and all of that at that time. Mm-hmm. But Kennedy still represented this growing sense of what a theorist has called other directedness, David Reisman. The suburbs were kind of starting to populate outside of cities, and neighbors were curious about what the other one was doing. And this is coinciding with the entrance of the TV into people's living rooms, so they're feeling closer to the objects of their consumption in media, and that includes JFK as a political figure. And so that's what made it so powerful when Jackie opened the White House and opened basically the Kennedy's home to the American public.
2: Tell me about the silverware and the china, Mrs. Kennedy.
3: It's not silver, it's all gold or vermeil.
0: There was still an opening

0: private spaces to the public. And there was a growing sense of interest in what other people were doing and what was going on behind closed doors. Kennedy himself was in a number of basically docudramas, taking cameras into his decision rooms.
1: The heart of the question is whether all Americans are to be afforded equal rights and equal opportunities, whether we are going to treat our fellow Americans as we want to be treated.
0: So the Kardashians are just a natural, you know, by decades and decades progression of now we're learning so much more about them. And one more thing I'll say is the tabloids really still fed this interest. Like Jackie Kennedy's violating nudes, which made the cover of Hustler magazine, and how that put Hustler magazine on, it just speaks to that there was still a huge public appetite for the personal lives, even if they weren't selling them and commodifying them the way the Kardashians now do.
2: I gotta say, I mean, though a lot of the public expresses disdain for the Kardashian-Jenner family, mm-hmm. they are an enduring cultural institution,
0: yep.
2: whether we like it or not.
0: Yes.
2: I'd argue that their popularity actually indicates that they are selling the public something that we actually really want,
0: yes.
2: regardless of what we might say, mm-hmm. which makes me wonder, what truth is the Kardashian-Jenner family reflecting back to us that we don't always want to see?
0: Yes. There's a lot of cultural anxiety around sex, death, and race, and money. So these really core things that are quintessentially American, I do find our public reactions to their antics to be a really helpful psychoanalytic mirror. And I think they're figures of catharsis. They play this stuff out so that we can work out how we feel about it, what our lines are around these things, what our boundaries are, our moral limitations, what we're not okay with.
2: I wonder, in what ways have the Kardashians redefined the American dream?
0: I think that they did really drive home in a big, highly sensationalized way that if you share more of yourself, you can make it. If you find a way to commodify your labor power, your image, your persona, your myth, it's a way of participating in society that can have returns. And that's something that I do hope readers take away, to be a little bit more active in how they consume media rather than passive, and to reconsider the way they relate to life online. I think the Kardashians have normalized this idea of a sharing of the personal that I think has redefined how we live. I'll put it that way. And I think that is why I think on an unconscious level, the disdain we've always had for the Kardashians as a culture is because they do represent these changes in media. And we know that it's something to be at least anxious or mindful about.
2: MJ, you've given me so much to think about. You've given me so much to think about. Even after reading the whole like 400 page book, I'm like, there's more to chew on. Another book, perhaps?
0: Yes, maybe book number two. I just love talking to someone that did such a close reading. I'm very grateful and humbled by that. So thank you.
2: That was MJ Corey, author of Deconstructing the Kardashians. You can find her book wherever they're sold. Coming up, do you pursue your dreams and goals without asking for permission? Do you use your free will to its highest capacity? You may be a high agency person. More on that when we get back. I'm Brittany Luce, and you're listening to It's Been a Minute from NPR.
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8: I'm Brittany Luce, and you're listening to It's Been a Minute from NPR, a show where we talk about what's going on in culture and why it doesn't happen by accident. Would you describe yourself as high agency?
9: Yes, in some areas of my life, and no, not at all in others.
10: I don't know if I'm high agency, but I caught myself the other day almost telling my five-year-old he needed to be more agentic, and I really had to check myself and think about whether that was the kind of parenting I wanted to do.
8: In case you haven't heard, being a quote-unquote high-agency person is becoming kind of a thing. Sophie, Max, in like a sentence, what does being high-agency mean? Like, what are the traits of a high-agency person?
9: I think it implies decisiveness, self-assuredness, a willingness to take risks.
10: I associate it with the common on Twitter phrase, you can just do things. The idea to me always about high agency is like, you're not waiting for permission.
8: I mean, for people who aren't familiar with the idea of being high agency, Max is absolutely right. You may still have seen some of this trickle down into posts that say things like, you can just do things, or when you remember you have free will. That's like all over social media. And I will say, I actually am all for this ethos in my own life. This idea is also popular in the tech world and is kind of a prized trait. Like the CEO of OpenAI, Sam Altman, when asked what the biggest skills were to cultivate in the age of AI, he said,
11: skills like become high agency, get good at generating ideas.
8: Which gives me pause. But I think high agency's wider appeal really speaks to some of the anxieties of our time and some of the most existential questions of our lives. Like, do we have control over how our lives will be? And what do we risk when we feel like there's nothing to lose? To get into all that, I am joined by Sophie Hagney, a journalist and critic who wrote about high agency for the New York Times. Hey, Sophie.
9: Hi.
8: And Max Reed, a journalist and editor of the Reed Max newsletter, where he covers trends, tech, politics, and culture. Great to have you back, Max.
10: It's great to be here.
8: Okay, so to get into it, why is high agency kind of big in the tech world?
9: I mean, I think in some ways it's like a reframe of a lot of values that have existed in Silicon Valley and adjacent environs for a long time, like move fast and break things, disrupt. Agency is in some ways just a new formulation of that, but it's a little bit different because it's being treated as like a personality trait or like something to cultivate rather than just like an ethos in the workplace.
10: In this particular instance, I come back to the fact that we've come out of what was a fairly long period of good times in the software industry, especially for workers. And there's been this protracted series of layoffs. It's much harder to find a job. So you get a lot of people sort of inventing this idea of agency as their way of getting out of these big macroeconomic trends that are making it much harder to make money and find work the way they did 10 years ago.
8: Just absorbing all of that for a second, it just seems like another individual response to big systemic shifts that more people than just you are struggling with.
9: It's a bit of a course correction to some of the ideas that were floating around a lot, maybe like 10 years ago. People used to be talking a lot about how things were structural. Mm-hmm. I mean, it comes out of politics too. I think I mentioned in the piece, like, Donald Trump running for president, no government experience. That's a really high agency move. And so I think there's a reason politically that this is kind of caught on in this moment when people are turning against notions of maybe structural inequality and more towards this like new individualism.
8: It is true that some people believe more in, let's say, an internal locus of control than others, right? Like, meaning some people believe they have more control over their lives than others, right?
9: Yeah.
10: Yeah, I think so. I was joking about wanting to tell my son to be high agency, but it does feel like something very important to raising a kid is teaching them that they have a certain amount of control over outcomes in most situations they're in. To me, at least, it feels like a particularly sort of bloodless way to talk about it. It almost cheapens that question of like, where am I in this particular situation that I'm able to overcome something bad that's happening to make changes in my life. I'm going to make sure he listens to this podcast so he can really get the fullness of this.
9: Yeah, and I think, like, everyone has agency. And You're not actually stuck in a job most of the time. You're not stuck in a relationship. You're not stuck in a city, even if you feel that way. And even if you don't choose to exercise your agency, I think being aware that you have it is really important and empowering. But I also think it's being now used to supplant a lot of other words. In my piece, I talk about in this kind of like self-helpy essay that really got the word on, I think, a lot of people's maps by this guy, George Mack. He names a lot of people who are high agency, and it's like Elon Musk, a six-year-old who taught himself investing using YouTube. And then he shows this famous photograph of a crowd where everyone is saluting Hitler except for one guy. And he's like, that guy is really high agency. And like, sure, yes, that guy is exercising control. But I think at a different time, we would have called that courage or bravery. We would have said, we would have attached some moral valence to that. And I think agency allows us to like circumvent a lot of questions about like, well, what are you using your agency for?
8: I mean, this idea is spread out a bit from Silicon Valley. Like, I think there's a lot of free will posting on TikTok. Why do you think this idea is appealing to people outside of the tech world right now?
10: As you were saying before, Sophie, I think the ironic thing about the fact that you hear more agency talk than structure talk is that we are more aware than ever how much structural forces outside of our control are going to create the paths that we go down in life. This is the pandemic. Like, we are still grappling with what the pandemic taught us about how fragile the sort of social bonds that we have are, and how fragile our like wellness and our happiness is, and how much it is at the mercy of forces that we don't really have any control over. And so agency becomes this way to try and reclaim the sense of control that many of us lost and are still sort of trying to understand how to overcome that loss.
8: I also want to touch on the fact that like the economy can also be a driver of this kind of thinking. I mean, Sophie, you wrote about how it doesn't pay like it used to become a cog, you know, in the company machine and grind it out for a few decades, because a lot of people can't afford a house or a family or other things that you used to be able to have on that kind of like regular salary job. I can see why some would rather take the risk to start their own businesses rather than work for someone else and never achieve the things they want.
9: Yeah, definitely. I think pessimism around the traditional economy is a huge driver, maybe especially for like Gen Z, but millennials who kind of want to take back control of their own working lives from what they no longer see as a viable path to like buying a home. Or, I mean, one interesting thing something said to me, I was in San Francisco when I was working on this, which is where I'm from, and I just happened to see this friend of mine who works in tech, and we're talking about agency. And he said, the most low agency thing you can do with your money is have a 401k. And I was like, whoa. I honestly don't think I should be doing that. I think that's like something that works for some people and not for other people. But it's this valorization of like taking huge risks and in some cases really gambling because you feel like the structural forces are against you.
8: I think it's interesting, though, that this idea is being pushed by all of these tech people, when some people might also see high agency thinking as an antidote to getting sucked into the internet, or more generally as an antidote to our frictionless, very convenient times. Like, what do you make of that interpretation of high agency?
9: Yeah, I mean, I think that's like a really amazing vision of agency. I think one example that one of my students gave me was, if like your button falls off your shirt, do you sew it back on yourself? It's high agency to sew the button back on. That's a really like old fashioned vision of resourcefulness and self-sufficiency. And I totally endorse that, especially if it means learning a new skill like cooking. I like visions of agency that kind of emphasize resourcefulness and learning things and kind of working against the forces of society, like many of these tech products that are actually making us much more passive consumers.
8: Thank you both so much. I appreciate you using your agency to come on the show.
10: Thanks for having us.
9: Thank you. Yeah, this is fun.
8: That was Sophie Haigney, journalist and critic who wrote about high agency for the New York Times, and Max Reed, a journalist and editor of the Reed Max newsletter. I'm Brittany Luce, and you've been listening to It's Been a Minute from NPR. Next up is Wild Card, the show where cards control the conversation. Here's host Rachel Martin.
12: Thank you, Brittany. My guest this week is actor and musician Rita Wilson.
13: If I want to do it, I'm going to do it. And if people like what I put out there, that's great. And if no one listens to it, that's okay too, because I'm doing it for myself.
12: You know Rita Wilson on screen in many ways. As Tom Hanks' sister in Sleepless in Seattle, Arnold Schwarzenegger's wife in Jingle All the Way, as Marnie's mom in the show Girls, and again as the mom in the Netflix show Too Much. But it wasn't until she was in her mid-50s that Rita Wilson figured out how to take center stage in her own life. And music made it happen. She's out with her newest album of original songs. It's called Sound of a Woman. And I am so very, very happy to welcome Rita Wilson to Wildcard. Hi.
13: Hi, Rachel. So nice to meet you. And it's really a pleasure to be here.
12: So first round memories, three cards. You pick, Rita, one, two, or three.
13: I think I'm going to go with three.
12: Three. What's something your parents taught you to love?
13: I'd say family. I mean, they were really so family oriented. That was a beautiful thing, but it was also this other interesting thing because I think they felt safer in their own familial group. I can say these stories. I don't know if they're related to the number three
12: Doesn't
13: question,
12: matter.
13: But my dad was born in Greece, raised in Bulgaria. He has a very interesting story, but he tried to escape Bulgaria so many times that he was caught and put into a labor camp. While he was in that labor camp, he was where it was a coal mine, and he was observing time and how things were being kind of what the patterns were of this place. And he realized that if he worked at night, that's when the trains would come in and they would collect the coal and they would take it away. So he bribed one of the guards with cigarettes and he said, I would love to work the night shift. I'm kind of a night person. And can I get on that? And because of the cigarettes, he got on the night shift. While he was on the night shift one night, after he timed it out and thought about it, he said to one of the guards, do you mind if I go down and get some more firewood? Because our fire's going out. It was about 1 a.m. And the guard said, okay. And he said, listen, can I take my friend, we'll call him Richard, with me because it'll make it quicker. So they said, okay. So Richard and my dad went down there, and the way the trains were set up, they blocked where the firewood was. So they were able to go down, pass in between the trains, and hightail it out of there, and there was a river. So it was probably around 20 minutes or so before they heard all the dogs barking and the alarms and sirens going. And they just kept running and running and running, and eventually they continued on into Turkey. My dad got a job on a freighter boat that was coming to America. They didn't have a job for Richard, so my dad stowed him away, and he just split every meal that he could with Richard, and they both made it to New York, jumped ship, and that's how he met my mom.
12: Oh, my God, Rita!
13: No, it's crazy. These stories are, these are the most courageous people on the planet, and my mom was born in Greece. She went back to her village when she was 4 years old with her mom, dad, and three siblings. And while she was there, her dad died suddenly. And now there's this widow with four kids under the age of 10. And the relatives in the United States said, because they were American, they were born there, said, don't come back. What's a widow with four children going to do in America? Stay there. We'll send you money. And eventually the money stopped. And they were just there. And when it started getting rough, and I think it was actually during the Greek issues up in northern Greece at that time that were having, they got messages saying, you have to leave now, you have to leave. But because the village was in Albania, and during the war, the borders were drawn now, that she had to escape. And I remember her telling me the stories of this escape through the mountains. And I thought it was, I grew up in the Hollywood Hills. I thought it was like, I climbed the hills all the time.
12: But these were real mountains.
13: They were real mountains. And she took with her only this on her back, the sterling silver they had brought with them from the United States, you know, silverware.
12: Yeah.
13: So she climbed those mountains at night by herself, met her family on the other side in Greece, eventually made it back to Athens, got their new passports, got on a boat, went to Greece.
14: I mean,
13: met my dad.
14: When you're growing up with that kind of lore, do you just not complain about anything? Like, you really couldn't complain about anything because, like,
13: you know,
14: you're like, my parents have gone through so much, you know, if you're like,
13: Rachel.
14: Oh.
13: I'm not kidding you.
14: I mean, I didn't make the cheerleading team. And your mom's like, I climbed over the mountains alone. And your dad escaped from a prison camp.
13: That was the thing. They never talked about it. But I knew it. I knew it.
14: Yeah.
13: I think about that a lot because their courage was, I mean, pretty extraordinary. Mm-hmm. And both of them being able to sort of have a vision for the kind of life that they wanted to have, mm-hmm. and then make it happen when you really think that's almost impossible to do. Mm-hmm. And they did it. So, you know, when it came to doing music for me, and I was like, I'm terrified. This is so scary. I was like, yeah, man. But is it really? I don't know. It's a different kind of scary.
14: It's a different kind. That is incredible. That is such an incredible story. Coming up, musician Rita Wilson on learning to say no.
13: I remember hearing this one great saying once, which is, if you say no to something, you're saying yes to something else. And I really like that. You know, it's not like you're giving up something to say no. You're actually gaining something.
14: I'm Rachel Martin, and you're listening to Wildcard from NPR.
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14: I'm Rachel Martin, and you're listening to Wild Card from NPR, the show where cards control the conversation. And today, actor and musician Rita Wilson is playing the game, and it's time for her to draw the next card. Okay, round two, insights.
13: Okay.
14: One, two, or three?
13: I'm going to go with one.
14: One. What's something you thought about yourself that you had to unlearn?
13: I'd have to say I have been such a people pleaser mm-hmm. my whole life.
14: Mm-hmm. Mm-hmm.
13: And so it was sort of a new experience, and I had to sort of go through growing pains mm-hmm. of learning to say what it was that I wanted or what didn't work for me. And to declare in some ways your own self-worth, to be able to say, if I need something or if there is something that is really important to me, that I don't have to allow that to go away
14: yeah.
13: because somebody else's need is more important to me. Now, I'm not talking about obviously, things like, you know, real needs that people need you. I'm talking about the daily
14: yeah.
13: sort of things that come at you that...
14: letting those things be subsumed by other people's desires.
13: Exactly. Yes. And it can wear you down. Yeah. It can really, really wear you down and you feel like depleted almost. Mm-hmm. And so I'd say it would be that, you know, a little less people pleasing, a little bit more boundaries, a little bit learning how to say no more and saying yes. I remember hearing this one great saying once, which is if you say no to something, you're saying yes to something else. And I really like that. You know, it's not like you're giving up something to say no. You're actually gaining something.
14: Right. Okay. Three new cards. One, two, three.
13: Okay. I'm going in order now. Two.
14: Okay. What has age taught you about love?
13: Oh, so much. That how you love when you're younger is very different from how you love when you're older. Mm-hmm. It doesn't go away. It gets deeper. Mm-hmm. I remember when I was having my second child, I was talking to the pediatrician and I said, you know, my older son is having a little bit of an issue welcoming a new sibling. And he said, yeah, it's kind of like they've had it all the way that they want. And now you're bringing a new person into the mix. And you're trying to tell them, but I'm going to love you exactly the same way as I love you. Yeah. But he said, it was very good. He said, but your heart gets bigger. So it's not like your heart shrinks when somebody new comes into your life. It gets bigger. So over the course of time, I feel like it does get bigger. You want it to be bigger. You want it to expand. And so in that way, I think love expands. Your love for your family expands. Your love for your friends expands. Your love for your husband. Everything just gets bigger and deeper.
14: Also, someone asked you, because you've been married to Tom Hanks for a long time, so you get all kinds of questions about how do you stay married. And your answer, which I think is very funny, is that, well, you just don't get divorced. And you say that as a joke, but it's so much of it is just true. Just like,
13: there's a lot to be keep showing up. There's a lot to be said for the actual commitment that you've made when you marry somebody.
14: Just don't stop.
13: Yeah. But look, that does take two, you know, and it really is that I do have to say there is that shared value. But look, when I really never thought that I was already, you know, I would say older and,
14: when you got married,
13: I had not really I had not really fallen in love with anybody until, Tom and I got together. So it was like a dream come true. I just couldn't believe that it was actually happening.
14: Yeah.
13: I thought it was like something that was a fantasy. I didn't know. So here we are.
14: Last three in this round. One, two, or three?
13: Three.
14: When has selfishness served you well? I feel like we're on a theme.
13: Yes. Yes, that is. Well, okay. Selfishness. I always think of selfishness as it being a bad thing.
14: Right.
13: But, you know, I grew up in a family where everything was really out there. It was really hard. Like, I didn't have a lock on my bedroom door. We had one phone in the house. And, you know, if you were on the phone, everybody could hear you. And I learned recently something that blew me away, which was in the Greek language, there is no word for privacy. There is the word private. That's a private piece of property or a private room. There is not this concept of personal privacy. And I think it's because in these Greek small towns and small villages where most people grew up, in the old country, everybody knew everybody's business.
14: Right. And everyone's so taking care of each other. And, you know,
13: and exactly.
14: Communal.
13: Everybody's, yeah. And if you were smoking a cigarette behind the shed, somebody was going to tell your mom and, you know, or your dad, or if you were kissing a boy, you know, at the bus stop, they were going to know. And so there was this, what it was related to was this concept of shame. Like you could not bring shame onto your family. And so everybody was always looking around. Like I remember my mom would say in her village, if somebody invited them over and she was at somebody's house and they said, would you like something to eat? She was instructed to say no, that she was fine because they were this widow with these four kids, and they didn't want to feel as if they were needy. Uh-huh. They had a lot of pride, and so they were instructed to say no so that it didn't look as if they were hungry. Mm. And that, I think my mom and dad carried that
17: to not be a bother.
13: Exactly right. And to keep it like, don't share anything that could be used against you.
17: Right.
13: Which is so strange to me. Now, especially when we live in a society where everything's out there.
17: Right. So have you, on the selfishness issue, taken that and metabolized it in a way that now you have given yourself the permission and the freedom to say, this is what I need, or I am going to do music, and maybe I'm not going to let this person access my life, and I'm going to erect some boundaries. I'm going to ask for privacy in a way that may not have been okay for your parents' generation.
13: I did, that selfishness did apply, because for many years I just stopped. I would keep getting offered the same kinds of roles, mm-hmm. which, you know, they were always a version of somebody nurturing, you know, and I love that. And it's great, but I've exhausted doing that. I don't like, want
17: I got
13: to
17: that
13: be
17: down pat.
13: Right. Exactly. And yet it's very challenging for people to see you do something different. They don't see you. It's almost like starting over again, even in acting, to be able to say, I can do other things. And music for me was completely liberating in that way, because it was all in, and it still is all in, gratefully so.
14: If you're just tuning in, this is Wild Card from NPR, the show where cards control the conversation. I'm Rachel Martin, and my guest today is actor and musician Rita Wilson. And it's time for Rita to pick the next card. We've reached the last round, beliefs. Three new cards, one, two, or three.
13: Gosh, let's go three.
14: Three. Are there any recurring symbols that show up in your life?
13: Symbols. Well, I really feel, I don't think I'm uncommon. It's uncommon, but I see butterflies and I think it's my mom.
14: You would not believe, Rita, the number of conversations with people I have who, especially, it's moms specific. It's moms in birds, butterflies.
13: Birds.
14: The damnedest thing. So many people experience this.
13: I know. Oh. And it is wild. And when I was expecting my youngest son, a butterfly came. Now, the butterfly, I was outside and the butterfly sat on my belly for an hour. That my mom was still alive at that time. But what was that? Why would a butterfly sit on your belly for an hour? I didn't move. I just sat there with it. I love that.
14: Okay. Your new cards. One, two, or three?
13: Two.
14: What do you look forward to about being older?
13: I'm thinking about, will I go gray when completely? Because, you know, it's all natural.
14: It's amazing.
13: I really, like, for me, what's exciting to me is that if there's ever any moment where whatever I'm doing is breaking a norm that people can be inspired by, to say, well, she did it, and why can't I? That would be really happy. I would love to continue to be doing something in that way. To just, if I keep doing what I'm doing, hopefully other people will be inspired by it also. Because like I said, there's no clock on creativity. Yeah. I just went to a show in London of a woman, an artist. Her name is Rose Wiley. She was having her first solo exhibition at the Royal Academy of Art at 92 years old.
14: Oh, that's amazing.
13: 92, her first solo exhibition. She's been painting all her life.
17: That's incredible.
13: So to me, it's like we're only limited by what we either what happens to us in our life. Fortunately, not too bad. But if life is good, if you're healthy and you there is something you love to do and want to do, I hope people keep doing it because there's a lot we get from that. There's so much reflection that goes mm-hmm. along mm-hmm. in that process of writing a song or cooking a meal or painting a painting because your mind is allowed to wander and process. I really believe that. I believe we need that quiet time and that solitude so that we can keep moving forward in the things that we want to be doing.
17: Last one. One, two, or three?
13: One.
17: What's something you want younger generations to understand?
13: Oh, that's so good. To understand the importance of having friends of all ages. Mm. You learn so much. I learned so much from my younger friends, my friends' daughters, and my family. There was always somebody older around. Mm. And hearing those conversations between older women is also incredibly valuable, or older people. Mm-hmm. Mm-hmm. But to me, it's really about that conversation that we could be having with each other at all times.
17: Do you think we don't do enough of that?
13: I think it's hard, you know? I mean, there's so many times you're just with people and they're looking on their phones or, you know, they're like, hold on a minute, or mm-hmm. everybody finishes a meal, they pick up their phone instead of smoking a cigarette like we used
17: like
13: to do
17: the
13: in the old
17: days.
13: Like the good old days. And I would also say be open to listening. You know, conversation is one part of it and listening is the other part of it. You know, what is it that somebody's really needing to tell you? Mm-hmm. And, you know, how do you take that in? Mm-hmm. And gosh, listening is really underrated.
17: Yeah.
13: Boy, is it important, because I will take something I've heard and I will ponder that for a really long time. It's so important, and it sticks with you and stays with you.
17: We end the show the same way every time, with a trip in our memory time machine. In the memory time machine, you revisit one moment from your past. It's not a moment you want to change anything about.
13: Okay.
17: It's just a moment you'd like to linger in a little longer. Which moment do you choose?
13: I probably have to say giving birth the first time.
17: I mean,
13: which
17: part, Rita? A lot of it's very hard. Which part do you want to linger in?
13: The moment that they put that beautiful baby on your chest,
17: yeah,
13: and you're meeting this soul for the first time, and you are, it's almost like the focus and the concentration is so vivid and so focused, like everything is brighter colors. The smells are different. The sounds are different. The touch is different. All of your senses are engaged in the most perfect way, including everyone around you. You know, that just that joy, that tenderness, that love, that hope, the future, the power of being, of what your body can do and what it has done. Oh, yeah, that's great.
17: Rita Wilson, it has been such a pleasure. Rita's newest album is called Sound of a Woman. Thank you so much for doing this with me.
13: Thank you, Rachel.
17: And that's it for this week's Wild Card from NPR. I'm Rachel Martin. We'll shuffle the deck and be back next week. Same time, same place.
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1: From NPR and WBEZ Chicago, this is Wait, Wait, Don't Tell Me, the NPR News Quiz. I'm Bill Curtis.
2: And I'm Peter Sagal. Prices are high, but there are easy ways to adjust. Instead of meat, try other nutritious foods. And instead of paying for gas, why, you can just wait outside town and hop on a moving freight train. We'll ask how people are making do, plus singer-songwriter Brandi Carlile tells us where she keeps all those Grammys. And Bill Curtis, on his last show before retirement, practices for when he's in the audience at next week's show.
1: Boo, boo, boo.
2: We'll ask who's really unhappy with everything on our quiz that comes up right after this hour's news.

0: Live from NPR News in Washington, I'm Noor Rahm. President Trump says a potential agreement involving Iran has been largely negotiated. But as NPR's Jane Arraf reports, there are indications from Tehran of major disagreements over key issues.
1: President Trump says reopening the Strait of Hormuz is now largely negotiated with Iran. But Iran's semi-official Fars News Agency says that's not the case. It says a possible initial understanding between the U.S. and Iran would lift U.S. sanctions on Iranian oil while negotiations continue. And after that, it says U.S. military forces would need to withdraw from the strait, while Iran would still retain control over access. The initial agreement would end the war by agreeing to a halt on attacks by both sides. But more controversially, because of Israeli opposition, the Fars News Agency says Iran also still insists on an end to the war in Lebanon at the same time. Jane Arraf, NPR News, Beirut.
0: European Union leaders are condemning Russia's overnight attack on Kyiv with an intermediate ballistic missile that is capable of carrying nuclear weapons. From Brussels, Terry Schultz reports.
2: EU leaders say Russia is showing its weakness on the battlefield by using its Oreshnik missile in a major attack against the Ukrainian capital. EU foreign policy chief Kaya Kallas accused Moscow of reckless nuclear brinkmanship and said foreign ministers would discuss how to increase the pressure on the Kremlin when they meet later this week. Terror against civilians is not strength, it's despair, added European Commission President Ursula von der Leyen. She says the EU stands firmly with Ukraine and is planning further support for its air defense systems. The third top EU leader, European Council President Antonio Costa, said the attack shows Russia has no interest in seeking a peace agreement. For NPR News, I'm Terry Schultz in Brussels.
0: Something rare is happening in the U.S. Senate. Republicans are voting against President Trump's priorities. NPR's Mara Liasson reports.
3: Republicans in Congress don't often defy Trump, who has a rock-solid hold on the base of his party. But last week, the Republican Senate removed $1 billion for Trump's ballroom from an immigration enforcement funding bill. Then they balked at voting for a $1.8 billion fund to compensate the president's allies who say they were targets of unfair prosecutions. And four Republican senators joined Democrats in voting for a war powers resolution, which would require Trump to get congressional approval for the war in Iran. Trump-backed candidates defeated incumbents in the House and Senate primaries last week in what's seen as a revenge campaign that's made some Republicans very mad. And they don't want to vote for Trump's unpopular policies as the midterms approach. Mara Liasson, NPR News.
0: This is NPR News in Washington. The Department of Justice is acknowledging that it's removed from its website news releases about charges, convictions, and sentencing in cases related to the January 6th riot. It called the releases partisan propaganda. Many defendants had pleaded guilty or had been convicted after a trial. The Vatican says that Pope Leo's first official teaching letter, called encyclical, will be released this week. NPR's Jason DeRose reports it will discuss what it means to be human in the era of artificial intelligence.
4: The encyclical's title is Magnificent Humanity, the Vatican says when it's presented. Pope Leo will be joined by the co-founder of the tech company Anthropic, Christopher Ola. Anthropic is currently suing the Trump administration for legal retaliation. Earlier this year, the administration ordered federal departments and agencies to stop using Anthropic's artificial intelligence program because the company refused to allow the U.S. military unrestricted use of its AI technology. The new encyclical comes on the 135th anniversary of another important Vatican document, Rerum Novarum, about human dignity in the industrial age. Jason DeRose, NPR News.
0: Both the U.S. and the U.S. Postal Service celebrate their 250th anniversary this year. In honor, the Postal Service asked people to vote on which of 25 stamps from the recent past should be reissued. The people have spoken. Mr. Rogers. Executive Vice President Isaac Cronkite said it was issued in 2018 with a print run of 12 million. He says that sounds like a lot, but it sold out in a few weeks. I'm Noor Rahm, NPR News in Washington.
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7: I'm Elvis Mitchell. It's The Treatment. Novelist Andy Weir gave us the science-based novel, The Martian, which was adapted into the film of the same name. The newest movie adaptation of his work, Project Hail Mary, lived up to the expectations and became a big hit, courtesy of my guests, directors Phil Lord and Chris Miller, who are also responsible for The Lego Movie and Cloudy with a Chance of Meatballs. Let's revisit that conversation from earlier this year.
8: In reading the book, there's so much of the book that I have forgot, that I thought I had forgotten until I saw the movie again. And there's this kind of sense, and I wanted to talk to you guys both about this, of playfulness and dread that the book has, that you're able to capture, because it's basically his spoken narration, and we don't know where we are. And what you guys really get across is that kind of sense of sort of psychological dislocation in the film.
9: Yeah, we wanted you to wake up the way you wake up in the novel, disoriented, and in the first person. The novel has the benefit of having, you know, the main character, Ryland Grace, narrate the entire story. So we had to figure out how to do that cinematically. The other thing the book does so well is it, you know, the book is friendly. As much as it talks about hard things, there's something about the tone of Andy Weir's writing that's very playful and funny. And so we wanted the movie to kind of signal early on, like, you're in trouble, but the movie believes in you. And so that was very deliberate. And when we made it too spooky, it sometimes felt like it was punishing you instead of calling you to greatness and calling the main character played by, you know, Ryan Gosling to greatness, believing that he's going to get better.
10: Yeah, that's what we kind of loved about the book. And what we were trying to accomplish with the movie is having it both ways. Having these massive stakes, the world's at stake, but not feeling bleak. And I think the novel did a great job of that. And I think what's interesting is that life kind of can be like that, where you can feel two things at the same time. And so the movie has a bit of a genre-defying quality to it, but that's, you know, that's part of the human condition.
8: It's funny because I think that Andy Weir's kind of created his own genre, which is a sort of thing of self-exploration through characters talking to themselves, which isn't not even an easy thing to pull off in prose form, let alone in film. And I think that tone of these guys sort of constantly asking themselves questions and seemingly letting themselves off the hook until midway into the book, that's a hard thing to pull off too.
10: I mean, there is really nothing about this movie that was easy to pull off. you know, the scale of it was enormous. Like on a, you know, spectacle level, you know, and dealing with things like zero gravity and wires and creature puppetry and various forms of gravity and all these things. Every aspect of the production was really, really tricky. And then not the least of it was like capturing the tone and the spirit and the soul of the book.
8: I guess I would like to hear, too, your first conversations with Ryan Gosling about doing the material, because you ask a lot of him. He comes through, but you certainly ask a lot of him.
10: You know, he was the one who had the rights to the manuscript from the beginning and called us up, and we had a previous relationship with Andy Weir through our producer partner, Aditya Sood, and we were all just smitten with this book, and it wasn't really a big surprise that it became a giant bestseller shortly after we decided to work together on it. But Ryan was very thoughtful about the character. He knew what a big load it was and how he was going to have to carry the film on his shoulders, because it's all him. He's in every scene. He is, you know, you are with him through highs and lows. And what's great about Ryan is that he's relentlessly creative. You know, he like embodies this character, thinks about it very deeply, down to like the details of like what his shoelaces would be. And he also is one of the few actors who can pull off something like this that can make you laugh and make you cry, make you scared, make you excited, sometimes all in the same scene. And the switching back and forth from this sort of dramatic work to being funny to being like physical, the physical demands on it were massive. So, you know, very few people I think could pull off what he was able to do.
9: We once heard that Sidney Pollack, when he started a movie, would call his department heads and ask, "Do you want to get scared?" And I'd say that the two of us and Ryan are all people who like to scare themselves and challenge themselves as filmmakers. And in that way, I think we were all really copacetic.
8: You know, between Lego Movie and Spider-Verse, these are stories about people who just more than anything want to have normal lives and are forced into these situations that ask, demand that they be extraordinary. And you guys like to both sort of play around with that and play with the genre, but also there are real sort of serious dramatic demands of these things, right? And clearly this material fit into your wheelhouse, didn't it?
10: Yeah, I mean, one thing that I love about this character, Rylan Grace, is that he isn't like Mr. Awesome, super confident, I'll go run into the burning building guy. I can never quite relate to that guy. he is vulnerable. He's scared. He feels like how we all would be if they were thrust into an extraordinary situation. You know, that's what's like grabs you about the book from the beginning when he like wakes up in space and he doesn't know who he is or what's going on. He's scared. And so, you know, he has to, what it can says about humanity is that like, if we are put into the position where we have to do something heroic, it's not the first thing that we're going to do. And real bravery is overcoming that fear and doing it anyway.
8: Or maybe not overcoming that fear. Not to give too much away. It's the treatment.
9: Exactly.
8: Are the guys who direct the new film Project Hail Mary. Phil Lord and Chris Miller, it's a pleasure to have them back. You can also hear the show at kcrw.com/thetreatment. But for me, though, it really is this kind of fascinating thing, you guys, with these characters who are, and this even gets to me, the Lego Movie, these guys who are determined to have their feet on the ground in these extraordinary circumstances. And that, to me, kind of gives this story, gives Project Hail Mary, in the way that you rendered it, a really kind of an epic emotional feel, because I can't think of another big film like this, so somebody's just determined to be as normal as he can possibly be.
9: I don't know. I always think people are motivated mostly by social reasons. You know, like they're looking for their place in the world. And the abstraction of saving the world is just that. It's intellectual. It's hard for that to motivate someone because it's so big, but I can be motivated by like saving my friend Chris. You know, I can be motivated by saving one person. And that's kind of what we were trying to say in the movie, I guess, is, you know, the heroism has to start at home and it has to start with like your everyday actions. It has to start with the people that are in your eye line.
10: Yeah. You have to find someone to be brave for. And honestly, it's the same in Spider-Verse where, you know, Miles ultimately, you know, does what he has to do for his family. And, you know, and Emmett in the Lego Movie, you know, is thrust into a situation out of his control. But

0: cameras for the new film Project Hail Mary. It's the treatment. There's more to come. Stay with us.
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0: Welcome back. And all roads lead back to Stiflin Alley. It's the treatment. Elvis Mitchell. My guests are our old friends, Phil Lewd and Chris Miller. I brought this up to them when they first came here a long time ago in 2014. They're back behind the camera directing the newest film, the adaptation of Project Hail Mary. But as we were talking before the half, I guess I was thinking too that these protagonists that we're talking about that you guys create measure themselves against people who are bigger than life. You know, it's Sandra's character or Lionel here, or it's Elizabeth Banks in the Lego movie. I mean, these characters who are kind of these heroic avatars in some way, who these guys don't want to be like, but they do want to connect with them. It fascinates me that it's about people asking questions about themselves that they're forced to really sort of examine when they're away from these people who they kind of measure themselves against.
10: Yeah, it's funny, like, because there's two of us, the mythic idea of a filmmaker as someone from whom ideas come down in like thunderbolts, you know, who they always have the answers. It's just not something we experience, you know, like we both get a lot of ideas, but our filmmaking is rooted in dialogue. It's rooted in a conversation between starting with the two of us. In this case, it's the two of us and Ryan and Andy and Drew Goddard, the screenwriter, and our producing partners. And then from there goes to the HODs and the rest of the cast. And suddenly you're on set and you've realized like this movie is being made by like 1,000 people. We've just never related to that sense of a director as some kind of titan stomping around. I would bet that most filmmakers don't relate to that idea either.
11: It is, you know, one of the most collaborative art forms there is. It requires, you know, hundreds of people to accomplish it. And a movie like this requires even more. So the most successful versions of these are ones where you have great partners and teammates who can bring all their own ideas and everyone can row in the same direction and make something that's so like a unique collection of all these personal specific observations that no one person could have done on their own.
0: I think for me, part of the way the frame works is that his head is continually on a swivel. And that's something you guys do anyway. I mean, I think Miles is constantly just turning around too. And when I ask you guys about that, there's almost a sense of these these guys, the camera being on.

0: a gimbal and you're spinning around. There's a The characters are almost dizzy because they're so busy looking around, and that's something that runs through the work too, isn't it?
1: Absolutely. And that was something we learned from Spider-Verse was that, those characters, because they can walk on walls and hang upside down, the camera doesn't need to be always oriented with an up and down. And in space, there is no up and down. So it was a big idea and concept for the whole movie to be from spinning and upside down and on its side and make you feel disoriented the way the character starts. But understand that in space, you have a chance to see things from a new perspective.
2: And also when you meet someone new, they turn your world around. They give you a different point of view, reflect something back new about yourself. That the excitement and terror of making a new friend is that you have to rebuild your sense of self. And so that's why, like, when Rocky's ship shows up into the story, Ryan literally does a 360 and the camera goes with him. One of the things we learned on Spider-Verse 2 is that your persistence of vision is so strong. Your desire, your body's desire to make two disparate things agree is so strong that I can change the color of the background every single shot, like in Spider-Verse, and you won't even notice it because you're following the story. So we were really confident that even if the editing felt a little jumpy, that would be exciting, that bridging those gaps would give you pleasure and make you feel smart instead of disoriented.
0: We're talking about the terror of meeting a new friend with our old friends, Phil and Chris Miller. Their new film as filmmakers is the adaptation of Project Hail Mary. It's The Treatment. Almost with everything you guys have done, especially as directors, we don't exactly know where we are at the very beginning. I mean, there's a lot going on that you throw a lot of information at us. You assume that we can keep up. And then you sort of back into the story. And that's definitely what Andy Weir does as a writer, too.
1: Yeah, absolutely. I think people these days, especially for blockbuster movies, talk down to the audiences too much. They give them no credit. And I think audiences are smarter than many people think they are. And, we test these movies a lot as we're making them. We go through many rounds of friends and families, other filmmakers, writers, and then general public just to see and make sure that everyone stays engaged and is following. And if it is too obtuse, we'll change it. But people follow more than you think. And they want to be treated with respect. And I think they appreciate that. As long as you're not going over everybody's head and in a blur. And so I think that if more movies did that, I think they would find that audiences would go along with them.
0: This is, I think, this presumption you guys have that people don't want to be bored. We have low thresholds for boredom ourselves as storytellers, so we're going to assume that people want what we want.
1: You want to be respectful of the audience's time. This is a big book with a lot going on, and it's hard to get it to fit into the size of a movie. There's been plenty of navel-gazing space movies that are slow and isolating. But that's not really our style.
0: No.
1: And so we
2: Well,
1: want to.
2: they'd get you an A plus at film school, but that's not the grading method, And so we spend time thinking about, like, how do I make space warm? In a way, it's like uninviting, but it's also like where we're all from. So how do you make it feel like it's home? That seems like an unusual tactic. And so we're always looking for, like, oh, what's the spin on this that hasn't already been put on it?
1: And also making it optimistic and hopeful despite the end of the world being at stake. We have this mantra that people are 51% good in general. And so our movies should be just, not cloying, but just a little bit more optimistic and hopeful than bleak.
0: I guess I want to ask you too, because you do offer kind of a point of entry at the beginning of the movie, but it's also a point of entry that fits into these things you guys are talking about, where it's optimistic. I mean, because he's surrounded by kids and you can't not have that. I mean, so that's, I think, again, this is what you guys sort of do with the frame and the way you populate the frame. That sort of lays on that foundation of optimism you're talking about, because again, it's not only asks a lot of your star, but it asks a lot of audiences as well.
2: One of the things that's so precious is when people are in a theater together and you have their undivided attention. It's like such a gift that we never want to take for granted. And so because, you know, you only make so many films in a lifetime. Every time we make one, we try to make something that helps people imagine goodness. It's something we learned on this movie, Mitchell's versus Machines, directed by this wonderful guy, Mike Rianda. And he had made a movie about, you know, he wrote a movie about his family and how they loved each other and they were always arguing. And one of the adjustments we made together is we realized that the movie could not be about people arguing. It had to be about people trying to get along, even if they were failing. And that's like a really minute distinction, but it's a huge difference. And it speaks to the fact that, in my view, our experience, what's spectacular is watching people get along. It's so fun. Anytime I write a scene and I can't figure it out, like why it's not working, I just make everyone try to be nice to each other, even if they have really different points of view. And I find that really sticks to the screen. Like one of my favorite scenes in this movie is Sandra Hüller, you know, whose job it is to marshal all these forces and send some people on a suicide mission to space. And it means she has to suspend her care for them, or apparently does. And then she does this wonderful thing, which is they're all in this bar on a ship and sing karaoke. And, you know, Ryan asks her, like, why aren't you down there? And she's like, that doesn't help me, all that camaraderie. And he kind of challenges her on it and leaves the scene. And then a few minutes later, she drops down and sings this song at the karaoke bar that basically is saying to her whole crew, like, I love you. I believe in you. You're going to be okay. And if I had a different job, I would be here too. And my sacrifice is that I can't experience this all the time. And I think that's such a lovely take on a character who might just seem like a tough customer in another actor's hands. She found the longing and humanity and the desire for connection even in that person.
0: I can't thank you guys enough for taking the time to do this. My guests are our old friends who've been away for over 10 years, Phil Lord and Chris Miller. Their new film as directors is the adaptation of Project Hail Mary. Again, thanks for doing this.
1: Our pleasure.
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The latest treat comes from Thierry Fremont, the director of the Cannes Film Festival. Hear his thoughts on an American icon whose music echoes around the world, especially now. Rebecca Mooney produces and edits the show, and it's mixed by Katie Gilchrist. To better days, everyone. I'm Elvis Mitchell. It's The Treatment.

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1: From Springfield, this is State Week, a program of analysis and commentary on the events that made news this past week in Illinois' state government and politics.
2: We're about a week away from the scheduled adjournment of the spring legislative session. It's a busy time at the State House as bills that have been talked about for months, and some that have not, are starting to move. We'll get an update here on State Week. I'm Sean Crawford in Springfield, and our panel includes Charlie Wheeler, Professor Emeritus and former Director of the Public Affairs Reporting Program at the University of Illinois Springfield. Charlie has also been a longtime reporter and observer. And our guest this week is Mike Miletich. He's a reporter with WAND-TV in Decatur. He covers the State House for them. And Mike, thanks for being with us again.
3: Always happy to be back on, Sean. Thank you.
2: So, Mike, several parts moving in these final days in the spring session. Let's jump to some legislation that has advanced. And the first one I thought we could talk about, one that got a lot of attention, has to do with many call junk fees. So, first of all, fill us in on what these are and what would the legislation do?
3: Sure. Well, junk fees are any of the hidden prices and fees that are included once you already purchased an item and you think, hey, I've paid the full price, but you see that there's a lot more nickel and dimes that are added on to your fee. And this plan would create transparency for consumers for the whole entire price. It makes it unlawful for any business to advertise, display, or offer a price for products that does not include all mandatory fees or surcharges before the taxes come into play. And this could be critical because sponsors and the governor's office say that these fees cost an average family of four $3,200 each year. That's massive.
2: So these are those types of things, like let's say a concert ticket, a lot of people do those, and they wind up, you look at it and you say, oh, the seats are $85, and that's pretty good for a concert these days. And you see all these other fees when you finally get the bill. Is that what we're talking about, these sort of add-ons that are there?
3: That's right. You know, many of the things we're talking about, booking a hotel room, purchasing tickets online, food delivery, very popular. Or even if you go to a general store to get a new shirt, you know, that things are being added on left and right. And this says that you need to be able to see every single fee included on your purchase before you're able to buy it.
2: And Charlie, that to me sounds like pretty good consumer-focused legislation.
4: Yeah, it is. And I think the bottom line is that the governor is in favor of this, and he said he's going to sign it. As a matter of fact, his quote was, Illinois consumers have been nickeled and dimed out of thousands of dollars per year by unnecessary and deceptive junk fees. I am proud that the Illinois General Assembly has passed the Junk Fee Ban Act to put money back in the pockets of families and establish fair, honest pricing from concert tickets to online shopping. And it passed with good bipartisan support. It passed this week 46-12 in the Senate, and earlier last month it passed the House 77-18. So there's some retail and business groups that are opposed to it because they don't like having to put all this stuff up front, but they're going to be subject to it because, as I say, the governor has indicated he's going to sign it, and the bill is on its way to his desk.
2: And Mike, let me ask on this, is this include things like taxes? Because there's a lot of different taxes that show up in people's bills once they, again, buy a concert ticket, hotel room, whatever. They may not see those before they get to the final, you know, or see their final bill. Would that include everything?
3: So it's interesting you bring that up, and it is important to note that these are all the extra fees before taxes. So surcharges, yes, those need to be included. Other fees have to be included, but the taxes are separate.
2: It looks like that will become law. Like I said, a lot of legislation moving. Another one has to do with electric rates. And people saw that last year, saw their power bills go up. There is a lot of discussion about trying to do something to rein that in. one of the things could be to, especially people who are at the lower end of the economic scale, allowing those people a little bit more of a break. There is a program already called LIHEAP. And Mike, what's some legislation that's moving right now? What does that do to help those folks?
3: So this plan could increase the income eligibility threshold for the low-income home energy assistance program. And sponsors say that this small change can help more households qualify for the help that they need. So basically, we're looking at an area where people could have the opportunity, let's say if they're just above the threshold for the low-income program, maybe they're just below the middle class. This is going to help those people get the benefits of the LIHEAP program. But there are Republicans who are opposed to this idea. They say this is going to be another rate increase on the rest of the state, middle income and all the people that are in the upper class across the state. They said that if we're talking about affordability, the state cannot afford to do this. Now, Democrats say the bill will actually save residential, commercial, and industrial ratepayers money by using federal funding first. That's a big thing when you're talking about LIHEAP. Federal funding is a major portion of that. And this plan passed out 42-17 in the Senate and 74-37 in the House. So clearly, Republican opposition there was shown.
2: Now, Charlie, Republicans, do they have a point with this? And I say this in the sense that LIHEAP's been around a long time, as we know, but expanding it at a time we're seeing such growth in the power bills that people are paying, could it have some unintended consequences here?
4: Yeah, I would argue that whatever consequences this would have, it would be pretty much negligible in terms of what is coming down the line with all these data centers and all the AI installations. That's where your power bills are really going to go through the ceiling.
2: So at the same time, LIHEAP's been a pretty successful program, Charlie. It's like been around for, I don't know how many decades now.
4: Yeah, I don't know when it started, but it has been around for a very long time, and it has been very successful.
2: So we'll watch for that as well. Mike, where does that stand? Is that on its way to the governor's desk?
3: It is hanging to the governor's desk.
2: Okay, so we'll watch for that, see what the governor decides to do. Some other legislation, controversial legislation, almost everything is these days. One that would allow for birth control for minors without parental consent. This has always been a hot topic as far as, you know, both sides are concerned, because there are people who say, hey, parents need to know what their kids are up to. At the same time, there's others who say some children do not have a good home situation and not always able to go to their parents to talk about this. And, of course, there's also issues of sexual abuse that take place. So, Mike, this bill looks like it is, I believe it's going to the House now, you told me. It's already passed the Senate. Is this likely to get through?
3: I think that it will. You know, we've seen many different ways the state has expanded access to birth control over recent years, as well as other reproductive health care. And as you noted, this truly addresses people that are in some of the worst positions. Maybe their family isn't as supportive. Maybe it's a situation where someone has been trafficked and they're a victim of sexual violence. The state is trying to ensure that these people receive the access that they deserve. And, you know, there is strong opposition to it from Republicans who are opposed to most birth control measures. But, you know, the debate in the Senate got interesting because you have the Republicans that are always standing in opposition to these plans that basically argued, you know, hey, we need to do whatever we can to support these individuals, have the parental figures that they need. But sponsors, Democrats say, this is a situation where someone who is a victim or a survivor needs to receive this help, and we are going to step up where others have not. It passed out on a partisan vote earlier this week in the Senate, goes back to the House, and this is the type of bill that I think will pass partisan out of the House, and the governor would likely sign that into law.
2: Charlie, this strikes me again as one of those where there are two sides to every bill, and you can understand where both sides are coming from. But it almost seems like it's a little more of an issue of fairness here, because not everybody comes from a great background. Not everybody has that parental structure that allows them to, you know, have the access to what they need, especially in reproductive health care. So it's been out there. This idea has been out there before. I believe I read where about half the states have a similar law already. So it's not unprecedented. But to get your thoughts on this bill, what do you think? You think the time is right for this to happen?
4: Yeah, I think it is. And as a matter of fact, there are 24 states plus the District of Columbia that allow minors to consent to receiving contraceptives on their own. And the difference is, as was pointed out, there's the kind of the ideal family situation where the parents and the kids are in good touch with each other. And there are others that are really dysfunctional. And the Republicans, Senator Jill Tracy from Quincy, said in comments on the floor, it's just disheartening that we continually think that government knows better than a parent knows about their children. I recognize not all children have ideal home situations, but that's not to say that most do. And so this bill addresses those that don't, but it also affects those that do. And so I think her concern is misguided in the sense that we're talking about the kids who don't have that kind of home relationship and for whom the availability of these contraceptives is a backstop.
2: Mike, you mentioned earlier Republicans stand in opposition to this. That has not always been the case. You've always had, you know, pro-abortion or anti-abortion people in both parties through the years, but we're not seeing that as much these days. Is that correct?
3: Absolutely. I think since the time that I've been covering the state legislature full time over the past 6 years, the national discussion on this has really gone to a heated area. You know, it started with the rise of President Donald Trump and the MAGA movement. I think, honestly, you don't see a more moderate stance on this anymore within the Republican Party, because if people did, they would not survive elections in the Republican Party. And that's why we see more people speaking out in a more conservative approach to this.
2: Yeah, Charlie, you'd agree with that. I mean, the parties have, this has been a dividing line for the two parties, right?
4: Yeah, and more so currently. And it's like we've talked about on the show in the past many times, a guy like a Jim Edgar or a guy like a Jim Thompson could not get elected as a Republican, or Dick Ogilvie, despite the fact that those three are among the best governors the state ever had. But they could not get elected in the current climate, if you will, of the fact that the Republican Party, the rank and file, is pretty much solidly behind whatever the president wants. And so they're going to follow him off a cliff. And if you don't agree with them, they'll work against you and try and defeat you in the elections. And so it's really a strange, what would you say, environment, because for most of the years that I was covering this kind of stuff, yeah, there were people who were, what would you say, pro-feminism and pro-birth control, acceptive of abortion on the Republican side, and there were people who were against it on the Democrat side. And now the right-to-lifers on the Democratic side are not as numerous as they were in the past, whereas the people who want to control everyone else's sexuality on the Republican side are pretty much the dominating factor.
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2: We're back on State Week. I'm Sean Crawford, along with Charlie Wheeler and Mike Miletich of WAND-TV. Mike, I'll go back to you. Another bill that you'd reported on has to do for schools with homeless students. And this has become a really big issue for a lot of schools trying to deal with students who don't have a place to stay or a stable home, and at times are having to drop in and out of school because of this. Now there's some legislation. Let me start that up. This legislation, what would it do to help that situation?
3: This plan would allow the school districts to provide an extended motel stay for students and their parents, guardians, or the person who enrolled them in school. And sponsors say that this addition is critical because students struggle to get to school when they don't know where they will sleep. And schools currently have the opportunity to help people with rent payments, mortgage payments, you know, for those that are on the verge of losing their homes. But this, like you said, is a perfect opportunity for people who may have just lost their home and they don't know what's going to happen. The sponsor, Senator Karina Villa, said that when she was working in school, she actually had a family who ended up losing their van. They were living in their van for a short period, and they lost that van, and the van had the school backpacks with the school homework in there, and the students didn't know what they would do. And this is the type of situation that this bill could address.
2: I guess one problem with it, people might say, is where does the money come from? So let me ask you that.
3: The money does come from the school districts. They have the mandated funding that's within their state budget funding that they get each year with the evidence-based funding model. The mandated categoricals that go to them, this funding is available. It's the same as the funding available for the buses, special transportation that bring kids to school. It's that same area of school funding.
2: And Charlie, this gets back to that whole idea that kids that, you know, drop out of school, aren't doing well in school, it's setting them up to fail in life quite often. I'm not saying that they can't overcome it. Some have done that, but it makes it so much harder.
4: Anything that would help a student have a settled situation will help them in their studies, because if they have uncertainty at home, they don't know where they're going to sleep tonight, they don't know where they're going to do their homework, that affects their mental condition as they're there in school. They shouldn't have to be worrying about that kind of stuff when they're trying to study. So I think this is a good idea. And I'm thinking that it's something that the governor will probably sign when it reaches his desk, and that it will be pretty well received in school districts across the state, particularly as the number of homeless people increases.
2: Mike, just one question on this, too. And I have not looked this part up, but is there a limit on how much can be spent on a particular student or family? Is there, or could this go on, say, for the entire school year?
3: There is not a limit within the bill language, but the intent of it, which is something important that's always brought up in floor debate, the intent is that this would likely be for people to have a temporary situation. This is people that may have lost housing for a short period, or people that are trying to go in between a shelter to a new home, that type of situation.
2: Okay. 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
2: So we're back on State Week, and Mike Miletich with us, our guest this week. Mike, another piece of legislation I wanted to mention, also another one getting some attention, is one that would require certain businesses, these are a little bit larger businesses, to pay employees during jury duty. That has now gone to the governor's desk, apparently. So fill us in on what this would do.
3: Yes, this bill would make a vast change for folks that go to jury duty that know they're only going to get paid a small amount, you know, a few dollars per day, if they go in to a county court. If they go to federal court, they're making $50 a day, and that is a pretty good wage for serving the civic duty. This would ensure that your employer would be the one that's paying you for any time that you're away for jury duty. And it does have a lot of pushback from the business community, specifically small businesses, because they say this should be the government's responsibility, not upon them. Each workplace may have their own way of going about this. You know, some say we will pay you, or you need to take a vacation day, whatever the situation is, if you're getting paid more by the court. I think that it will be a case-by-case basis depending on what their business already does. But people didn't want a one-size-fits-all approach for this. And I do feel that this one will pass out and gain the support enough that it'll head to the governor's desk.
2: Charlie, this is the type of, I believe it's over 25 employees. It would impact those businesses. But that still could be a problem for some of these, especially if you're on one of those trials that lasts like a month or two. You'd be without an employee, plus you're having to pay for that employee. So, you know, if we're talking a day or two, it's probably not as big of a deal, but certainly it could really, I would think, hamstring some of these businesses. Any thoughts on this piece of legislation?
4: Well, I think the difficulty is going to be with the smaller operations. So not only would you be paying the salary of Wheeler, who's sitting there in the courtroom and not doing his work for the business, you'd also have to hire somebody else to do the work that Wheeler should be doing. So I think that could be a real downside. On the other hand, my guess is that judges would be very sympathetic to me if I come in and say, I really can't do this because my job just requires me to be there, and it would be a real burden for my employer to have to find somebody else to do it. So I think there'll be wiggle room in terms of how the courts will look at this.
2: Mike, there is a limit there on the types of businesses it would impact.
3: And actually, this is for any business with 25 employees or more. It is important to note what Charlie mentioned, that there are people who say, I don't know if there will be enough people to replace me for that day. Let's say it's someone who's in a rural community that's working out on a farm, or someone that works in a manufacturing site. But sponsors say that this bill could address these issues because so many people in the past have gone to the courthouse and said, I just can't do this. I'm going to find any way I can to not be part of jury duty. And the trial lawyers were the ones behind this plan, saying, we want you to be able to participate in this process.
2: Okay, we'll watch for that as well. As we near the end of the show here, Mike, there are still several big issues that are on the table, of course, still trying to put a budget through at the very end. But also we're watching the issue with data centers, what's known as the Power Act, that would put some guardrails on data centers. Does it look like this is going to make it through?
3: Anything can happen in the final week of session. I do think it's important for listeners to know that that plan has only received a subject matter hearing and press conferences throughout the year. We really have not seen much movement at all on that plan. At the same time, so many of the communities in my viewing area have had votes on whether or not their city, town, municipality wants to have data centers there. And many of those communities have voted for a moratorium.
2: Right. And many times waiting to see if the state's going to do something. The other big issue is the Chicago Bears. We are waiting to find out if a new stadium package of some sort is going to be approved, allowing them to stay in the state of Illinois. Of course, they have a site picked out in Arlington Heights. Indiana's already taken action to try to lure the Bears to a new site in Hammond, Indiana. And now there seems to be some discussion of whether or not the Bears could stay in Chicago. So where does this all stand?
4: The Bears themselves kind of put a kibosh on this notion. Mayor Johnson has been promoting that, oh, the Bears can stay here in Soldier Field and we can upgrade Soldier Field, that he's been pushing for the last, gosh, I don't know how long. But yesterday, Thursday afternoon, the Bears released a statement saying, the Chicago Bears have exhausted every opportunity to stay in Chicago, which was our initial goal. There is not a viable site in the city. As a result, the only sites under consideration are in Arlington Heights and Hammond. So I think that pretty well would rule out Mayor Johnson's hope of keeping the Bears in Chicago.
2: It's time now for our notes from the field, so we'll start with Mike this week.
3: I followed a bill that was in the Illinois Senate on Thursday that could reduce barriers to menopause care. It, current state law requires insurance coverage for FDA-approved menopause treatment, but this bill broadens the coverage requirements, stating that private health insurance needs to cover medically necessary evaluation and treatment of perimenopause and menopause conditions, including hormone conditions and medications. That plan passed out on a 54-4 vote and now heads to the House.
2: All right. And Charlie?
4: Well, there was what I would consider a very monumental decision that came out of the federal court in Chicago this week. And it's the final twist to the highest profile criminal case resulting from Operation Midway Blitz, which was the Department of Justice's attempt to round up and deport anyone who is not a U.S. citizen. So what happened on Thursday, the Department of Justice dropped all charges against the remaining Broadview 6 protesters, there are four remaining, citing apparent prosecutorial misconduct in the grand jury proceedings that led to their indictment. U.S. District Judge April Perry told the U.S. attorneys on the case that she was, quote, incredibly shocked by the redactions in an earlier version of the grand jury transcript compared with a full unredacted version. And so apparently the prosecutors did stuff that's really beyond the pale in terms of trying to prejudice the grand jury against the defendants. And the bottom line is, as I say, the charges were all dropped. Now it would be sort of the irony. Donald Trump has this slush fund going that anybody who thinks that they were harmed by, what would you say, judicial activities because they were a Trump supporter, they can come and get money from him. And so it occurs to me, I wonder if these defendants and some of the other people who were arrested and charged with this Operation Midway Blitz, if they are going to be able to apply and get some of this slush fund money from Trump. If I'm not mistaken, the tally, I don't think anybody who has really been convicted of charges yet. With Thursday's dismissals, 24 of 33 people charged with federal non-immigration crimes tied to this campaign have been cleared. Four others struck deals to have their cases eventually dismissed. Two people only have pleaded guilty. So it's a pretty, what do you say, sorry record for a U.S. attorney's office that before this had a pretty darn good record of rarely losing.
2: We're out of time for this episode of State Week. Our panel included Charlie Wheeler and WAND-TV's Mike Miletich. 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I'm Sean Crawford. 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
8: From the Center for Investigative Reporting and PRX, this is Reveal. I'm Al Ledson. People are supposed to call 911 when they're in crisis, but not all the calls are getting through.
10: I called 911, and I was on hold for 8 minutes.
11: I'm like, you call 911, I'll call 911. Where are the people who are supposed to pick up?
12: Okay, this is ridiculous.
8: Meanwhile, 911 dispatchers are working mandatory overtime to answer all the calls coming in, and still falling behind.
13: People burn out and people leave, which causes greater vacancy, which means the people that are left have higher rates of trauma and PTSD.
8: Today on Reveal, the broken promise of 911. But first, this news.

0: Live from NPR News in Washington, I'm Nora Rahm. President Trump says he expects an agreement to be announced soon on ending the U.S.-Iran war. But no details have been made public, and Iran has not stated where it stands on the proposal. NPR's Greg Myrie has more.
1: President Trump said Saturday on Truth Social that an agreement has been largely negotiated, but he acknowledged details were still being worked out. The president claimed the agreement would reopen the Strait of Hormuz, though he didn't provide specifics. Trump took to Truth Social again on Sunday to say that the deal under negotiation would keep Iran from getting a nuclear weapon. The proposed deal appears to leave many of these difficult questions for further negotiation. Iranian officials and media reports say the U.S. and Iran have been making progress, but add that differences remain on key issues. Greg Myrie, NPR News, Washington.
0: Although there have been few details released about a proposed agreement, there is much speculation. Republican Senator Tom Tillis has questions about just what the U.S. will accept on Iran's nuclear program. He notes that Defense Secretary Pete Hegseth had said the U.S. would soon recover Iran's nuclear material.
2: We were told about 11 weeks ago by Hegseth and the Department of Defense that they had obliterated Iran's defenses, and it was just a matter of time before we had the nuclear material. Now we're talking about a posture where we may accept the nuclear material remaining in Iran. How does that make sense at all? Also, a 60-day ceasefire and expecting that they're going to clear the Strait of Hormuz before the terms of the deal are established also seems questionable to me.
0: Tillis was interviewed on CNN. Russia launched an intense missile and drone attack on Ukraine early today. Local officials say at least two people were killed. Ukrainian President Volodymyr Zelensky said Russia struck a city near Kyiv with a hypersonic ballistic missile, which can carry nuclear warheads. The Justice Department announced it's bringing on more than 80 new immigration judges. The DOJ says this is the largest class in the agency's history. NPR's Ximena Bustillo reports.
3: The new immigration judges were hired to work across the Justice Department's 70 immigration courts. Last year, the Trump administration fired over 100 judges and several more resigned or retired, resulting in a 25% drop in the number of judges to hear immigrants' cases. On the day the new cohort was announced, several immigration judges, including in New York and Concord, were terminated. In a statement announcing the new class, Acting Attorney General Todd Blanche said that the administration is committed to reestablishing an immigration judge corps that is dedicated to restoring the rule of law in the immigration system. There has been pressure on judges to reduce a 3 million case backlog. Ximena Bustillo, NPR News.
0: This is NPR News. The Secret Service shot and killed a man near the White House last night. Officials say he had pulled a weapon from his backpack when he was approaching a security checkpoint and started firing. A bystander was injured. President Trump was in the White House at the time but was not affected. A new study finds teenagers, on average, average almost an hour on their phones on school nights, most of it on social media. NPR's Ritu Chatterjee reports.
4: The study included more than 650 teens who downloaded an app on their smartphone, allowing researchers to passively monitor their phone use. Study author Dr. Jason Nagata is a pediatrician at the University of California, San Francisco. He says on average, teens spend more than 50 minutes on their phones between 10 p.m. and 6 a.m. on school nights. And nearly half were on their phone at some point between midnight and 4 a.m.
5: These are important windows when most children should be asleep, and the recommendation is that kids get 10 hours or 8 to 10 hours a night.
4: He says 65% of weeknight screen time was spent on social media apps like TikTok, Instagram, and YouTube. A smaller share was spent on entertainment apps and video games. The results appear in JAMA Pediatrics. Ritu Chatterjee, NPR News.
0: Americans taking road trips this Memorial Day weekend are finding higher gasoline prices than last year. The motorist group AAA says the national average for a gallon of gas today is $4.51 for regular. It was $3.18 at this time last year. I'm Nora Rahm, NPR News in Washington.
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7: From the Center for Investigative Reporting and PRX, this is Reveal. I'm Al Letson. A few years ago, reporter Byer Duncan was out for a run in his neighborhood in Oakland, California, when he noticed smoke coming from the side of the road.
8: I think I could immediately smell, like a smoky smell. I round a corner and all of a sudden I see this giant plume of smoke.
7: It's an enormous brush fire going up the edge of the highway embankment, and it's growing, getting closer to homes and a gas station.
8: And the flames were shooting way up into the air, probably 30 or 40 feet up into the air, and the fire was spreading really, really fast. And you know when you see something like that and first responders aren't there yet, you're catching it not too long into when it started. And so because it was that big, I was pretty freaked out.
7: So Byard does what a lot of people would do. He calls 911.
8: And I get what I recall being sort of like an automated recording that essentially says, nobody can pick up the phone right now, so please hold.
7: Every second on hold feels like a minute.
8: Like most people, I had called 911 probably a handful of times for different emergencies here and there, but never in my life had I ever basically gotten the response of like, sorry, you can't get through, you gotta wait. And I thought that was wild.
7: Eventually, Byard gets through. The dispatcher tells him multiple people have called about the fire and help is on the way.
8: I think we think of 911 culturally as a promise to the public. You know, if you call in your moment of need, somebody's going to pick up and they're going to pick up quickly and they're going to send help as quickly as they can. And so to call this number and get a hold message essentially was flabbergasting to me. I didn't even know this sort of thing could happen. And so I felt a combination of panic and outrage, I guess.
7: That experience got Byard thinking. How widespread is this? Are a lot of people calling 911 and ending up on hold? The national standard is 15 seconds. 90% of emergency calls are supposed to be answered in that time. There's no federal agency that oversees the thousands of dispatch centers across the country, but that 15-second answer time has widely been adopted, and the city of Oakland has fallen short for years. Today, in partnership with Type Investigations, we're looking at the country's 911 system, the people behind the phones, and why 911 is often less reliable than we'd like to think. Byard starts in his own backyard.
8: In the months since I started reporting, I'd heard a lot of stories about people getting stuck on hold with 911. It's been kind of like finding hay in a haystack. I wanted to know, could the issue really be as common as it seems here? So, as a sort of non-scientific test, I decided to go out around where I live in the Laurel District.
9: I am on my front porch about to head up the street to this nearby business district in my neighborhood. It seems like every single person has their own experience being put on hold for 911. I'm just going to walk around my neighborhood and just ask local business owners what their experience is, if they have one. So here goes.
8: First, I stop into the pharmacy, where I meet an employee named Seven Lindsay. She tells me she called 911 when the store was being robbed last year.
10: In the midst of them stealing, they also were assaulting one of my workers. I probably was on hold for 2 to 3 minutes before I actually spoke to someone that day.
8: Then I head a few doors down to the martial arts studio.
11: They didn't have a gun or anything, but they did have a crowbar and a knife, and I ended up punching one of the guys out.
8: This is Gus Lisama. He's an instructor here. And he tells me about the time he was attacked by two guys on his way to work.
11: It was a couple blocks away from my house. You know, it's kind of like a bad area. Put them both together. Jab, cross, hook, right roundhouse, cross, up, cross, left roundhouse. Multitasking. A car pulled up right next to me, and a couple guys came out, and I didn't really think about it until they tried to grab my bag. As soon as I got away from them, they took off. I automatically called 911, was put on hold. And it took about 20 minutes before they finally contacted me.
8: Next, to the bakery, where I meet the owner, Charles Farrier.
12: I called 911 to try to explain to them that my car was missing. And they had me on hold for like at least 20 minutes. And I was like, okay, this is ridiculous.
8: After my walk around the neighborhood, it felt like a crisis was coming into focus. But I still wanted a clearer picture. So I posted on the Oakland subreddit with the headline, "Long wait time with 911 here in Oakland." Over a couple days, the post got dozens of comments. Some people wrote about long wait times for police to get to them. But to be clear, what I'm looking into is a few steps before that. Call answer times, the first step, when you're waiting on hold for a dispatcher to just pick up the phone. More than 30 of the comments on my Reddit posts were stories like that, of being put on hold in some pretty alarming situations. One commenter claimed they couldn't get through for 15 minutes after they saw someone throw a Molotov cocktail at a children's center. Another said they were left waiting on hold when they saw someone in a wheelchair weaving in and out of highway traffic. I wasn't able to verify all of these stories with public records, but I did reach out to a bunch of the commenters, and that led me to one home near Oakland's west side.
9: Hello. Hey, how are you?
13: How are you?
9: Good. Thanks for making some time to chat with me here. Yeah.
8: Caitlin Ditta saw my post on Reddit and responded with her own experience. She's in her mid-30s, and she's lived in Oakland for the past decade.
13: I'm a therapist in a high school. I work for a nonprofit doing mental health therapy with teens. I really like it.
8: Caitlin's 911 call happened back in 2023, just a few weeks after she'd had her first baby. She had a pretty serious hemorrhage right after the birth, and the heavy blood loss required immediate attention.
13: But in that moment, I felt taken care of and like I was in good hands and it was okay.
8: She was treated at the hospital, and she was able to go home a few days later. But the doctors warned her it could happen again. And if it did, she needed to get to the hospital immediately.
13: Having the baby kind of like overshadowed all of the stress in that moment. It was just kind of like an interesting thing that happened during my birth that happens to a lot of people. And we came home from the hospital. Everything was feeling really normal.
8: A couple weeks later, on the 4th of July, Caitlin is just getting home from a barbecue with her family.
13: I was sitting on the couch right there, and suddenly I just felt like a rush of something coming out of me. I just remember thinking, like, please don't be blood, please don't be blood. Like, I was just hoping it was something else.
8: It wasn't. She runs to the bathroom and yells for her husband.
13: I'm like, you call 911, I'll call 911. And we're both calling. And I remember at one point having, like, both phones in my hand. No one was picking up. So I think I kept, like, hanging up and calling back, hoping I would get through to someone. I was like, where are the people who are supposed to pick up? Like, where are they?
8: Postpartum hemorrhages like Caitlin's can be fatal. It's critical to act fast. Eventually, her husband gets through.
13: Felt like every second counted because there was blood pouring out of me.
8: Firefighters get there first. They stay with Caitlin and her husband until an ambulance arrives to take them to the hospital. Meanwhile, 911 operators start calling Caitlin's phone back.
14: You've reached Caitlin Ditta. I can't take your call right now.
8: When she doesn't answer, they leave a message.
15: Hi, this is 911. Someone called and hung up. If you have an emergency, call back at 777.
8: Caitlin was ultimately taken into emergency surgery and had to stay in the hospital for a few days. She ended up okay. But today, when she thinks about what happened to her, she can't help but wonder about other situations where seconds on hold could have way bigger consequences.
13: What if someone has a heart attack? I don't know. I just think of, I'm sure there are stories of people who were in a life or death situation and those seconds could have saved their life. Like, I think about it all the time.
8: She's right to think about it that way. Getting CPR quickly can double or even triple someone's chances of surviving after cardiac arrest. There have been stories like Caitlin's

0: makes the problem impossible to ignore.
1: Oakland emergency number 19.
2: Hi, 6th and Jefferson. A police officer just got stabbed by a homeless person.
0: In 2019, police officer Danny Chore was leaving work when he saw someone in the Oakland PD parking lot. When he approached her, she attacked him with a knife, stabbing him several times.
3: The profusely bleeding officer used his cell phone to call 911, and his repeated calls failed to connect.
0: Both Officer Chore and another bystander called 911 and couldn't get through. Ultimately, Officer Chore was taken to the hospital, where he got life-saving care. But his experience was highlighted in one of several recent grand jury reports and audits, all looking at the problems with Oakland's 911 system. In 2023, things got so bad that California threatened to withhold state funding from the city's dispatch center. And year after year, these reports point to the same issues. There are simply not enough dispatchers to field calls fast enough. And the hiring process for new dispatchers has been too slow. Nearly a full third of Oakland 911 callers in 2024 waited more than a minute for an answer.
4: I have people coming up to me like, oh, wait, you're a city council member, right? Oh, my gosh, can you do something about the 911 system? And this might be at a party at 10 o'clock on a Friday night. And these are the kinds of things that everyday residents want to communicate to their elected leaders.
0: That's my Oakland city council member, Janani Ramachandran. She represents District 4, a few miles east of downtown. Like many Oaklanders, she has her own personal experience with waiting on hold during an emergency.
4: I called 911 kind of in the first few months of my term in 23 to report an accident that had occurred right in front of where I was driving, and I was on hold for 8 minutes.
0: That's like listening to the entirety of Led Zeppelin's Stairway to Heaven from start to finish. Anyway, after taking office in 2023, Ramachandran began hearing from people in her district that they were applying for dispatcher jobs and not getting a response.
4: Oakland residents, incredibly qualified people that I knew were applying to these jobs and not getting a response, which is why my first year on council, this was something I took on and did a deeper dive than any other issue.
0: Ramachandran got the records, and what she found shocked her. The city had ignored a year's worth of applicants.
4: Between April 2022 and April 2023, there were 1,000 applications sent in for this job of 911 dispatcher. Zero of those 1,000 applicants were ever contacted for a whole year. And you could apply on our website to the 911 dispatcher job, but that went into a black hole and no one from the HR department that's supposed to process those applications ever did their job. And I'm told that it was a human error.
0: That same year, about half of 911 callers in Oakland had to wait longer than 15 seconds, sometimes much longer. Oakland's HR department eventually admitted to the error and made internal changes so it wouldn't happen again. The city has since streamlined its recruitment and hiring process to make sure every open job gets filled. I reached out to Oakland Police and Human Resources about all of this. They didn't respond to my questions. To be honest, before I started reporting on this, I hadn't really thought about what an overwhelmed dispatch center looks like. So I paid a visit to Oakland's 911 center.
5: Okay, nice to meet you.
6: I'm Gina. I'm manager.
0: The center is in a low-slung concrete building out by the airport. There, I meet Gina Chang, the communications manager. She's responsible for the center's day-to-day operations, its procedures, budget, and more. She guides me through a maze of cubicles where dispatchers around us speak into headsets and toggle between big video screens.
6: In the complaint unit where the 911 calls come in, this is where the triaging happens. This is where the interviews, the pertinent questions are asked.
0: Gina's from Oakland and has worked in dispatch for more than 15 years. She's been here for all of the center's recent ups and downs. She's the perfect person to explain what's going on the other side of the phone. When we sit together in the conference room, I start out with some questions about Ramachandran's key issues, staffing and hiring.
5: Are you able to fill all the positions that are open, or are there vacancies?
6: We still have vacancies. We have the support from the city to do continuous hiring, so the job is posted until all vacancies are filled.
0: So hiring is picking up. Great. But how is this affecting answer times?
5: Do you have a sense of

0: where the answer times are now or where they were in 2025 compared with previous years?
1: In 2024, we concluded the year at 53% of all 911 calls answered within 15 seconds.
2: Remember, the national standard is 90% of all calls answered in 15 seconds. So 53% isn't even close. Last year, they got up to 72% of calls, which is a big improvement. And new data show it's holding steady into this year. But that's still pretty far from the standard.
0: Now, as part of this reporting, I have spoken to a number of Oakland residents who have faced like delayed answer times when it comes to calling 911. And they're in situations that are obviously like emergency situations. So I'm wondering, what advice do you have for people knowing that maybe an Oakland resident's call might not get picked up immediately?
1: If you call 911, don't hang up. Don't hang up and keep calling back. That'll actually extend your wait period because you go in the hang up queue and then you get a call back, and that's a manual process by a dispatcher. If you stayed on the phone, you'll be the next person to be answered.
2: On my way out of the dispatch center, I notice large projector screens. One of them has a running digital timer on it.
1: So those are our projectors, and then we have a call answering pending screen right here. You see that there's another one call pending. Usually, due to staffing, they may hold a little longer, but we try to get them under the 15 seconds.
0: Mm-hmm. How long is this one pending for?
1: That's a minute and 19 seconds. Right now, it's also at relief time, which is the odd hours right now. So we're doing a change in shift. So that may delay during that few minutes of shift change.
2: A minute and 19 seconds, and counting. I felt a pang of that same outrage from years ago when I was looking at that fire by the freeway and waiting on hold. Is it just us? Is this an Oakland problem? Or is this a nationwide problem? To answer that, I asked for records from the 100 largest cities in the country. And as they responded, I began to see the full picture. And it's not a pretty one.
3: Up next, Byard starts crunching the numbers and starts uncovering the signs of a 911 system that's in the throes of its own emergency.
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3: That's coming up on Reveal. 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
3: From the Center for Investigative Reporting and PRX, this is Reveal. I'm Al Letson.
13: Okay, and tell me exactly what happened. Okay, stay in the line with me. My partner's going to get the ambulance started right away. What is a good callback number for you?
3: Dane County's 911 dispatch center in Madison, Wisconsin, has a lot of your typical office features. Gray walls, drab carpeting. Much of the lighting here comes from the multiple screens in front of the 911 dispatchers. They sit clustered in cubicles with a narrow walkway cutting down the middle.
14: Kind of tight quarters. I mean, it's smaller than a lot of people think for, like, all of 911 and dispatch for Dane County.
3: Johnny Leonard has been the deputy director here for a year and a half. In a hallway leading into the dispatch area, he points to the communication center's logo. Under a silhouette of the state capitol building, there's a quote, "I will answer the call."
14: Obviously a little bit of a play on words, right? We've got actual calls that are coming into the communications center, but it's also that someone really has to answer that call to public service and say, I know what I'm subjecting myself to, right? And our every day is somebody's worst day. Like if someone is calling here, they're probably not going through a good situation, right?
3: Dispatchers in Dane County face the same challenges as many dispatchers across the country. Stress, burnout, bureaucracy. And in a lot of places, that can lead to callers being left on hold, but not often in Dane County.
14: Answer times are very, very good for us. I believe the stats that I saw for last year, 92% of the time we answered a 911 call in 15 seconds or less.
3: For the past 5 years, its dispatchers have been able to beat the national standard, which is picking up 90% of 911 calls within 15 seconds. Reporter Byard Duncan has spent the last year learning about the failures of the nation's 911 system that leave callers waiting on hold. He talked to Dane County dispatchers to better understand what's working for them right now and why success still feels precarious. Here's Byard.
2: Staffing at the Dane County 911 Center for Johnny is always a chess match, strategizing to never be over or understaffed. But, of course, there's always something he and the dispatchers can't anticipate.
14: It can be as simple as a rollover accident on a busy street, right? If you get a well-traveled road and now with cell phones and there's a bad accident, you're going to get 10 to 20 calls all on that same incident. And that's every call taker in our center occupied on that one incident.
2: But they do what they can. Johnny says he and his team are always watching for events that will inevitably lead to higher call volumes. The weather, University of Wisconsin-Madison football games, or big music festivals. There are always at least 15 dispatchers working at peak hours, 10 when call volumes are lower. I had already learned from my reporting in Oakland that understaffing was contributing to slow answer times. Was this how Dane County was hitting the 15-second standard? Simply having enough people?
14: We are over 90% staffing, which is really, really phenomenal for this industry, unfortunately.
2: A couple months after we spoke, Johnny told me the center was actually able to get fully staffed up. He credits some creative recruiting strategies and a lot of referrals from current dispatchers. Still, understaffing is widespread in the world of 911. A recent survey of almost 1,400 dispatch professionals found that over 80% of them worked in centers that were understaffed. And Johnny says being well-staffed is never a guarantee.
14: I could get a resignation email tomorrow or someone putting in their two-week notice. On average, it's going to take me about 8 months before I could fill that person's vacancy from posting the recruitment to going through the hiring process to background, classroom training, on-the-job training. It's going to take a long time to actually fill that role.
2: And while Johnny or any other dispatch center is filling open positions, it's not like 911 calls are going to stop. And the more calls a center gets, the bigger the strain on dispatchers, which makes sense, right? It's a little bit like the iconic conveyor belt scene in I Love Lucy, where Lucy and Ethel fall behind while wrapping chocolates.
10: Listen, Ethel, I think this... I think we're fighting a losing game.
2: 911 calls, of course, are not a question of stuffing chocolates in your mouth. But the same dynamic holds. Throw more calls at a dispatcher, and it'll be harder for them to keep up. I wanted to see how this was playing out around the country. I knew it would be impossible to get data from the thousands of dispatch centers in the U.S. So I decided to start with the 100 largest cities, asking for their staffing levels and their call answer times from 2021 through 2025. So far, I've heard back from almost 60 cities. Their responses, like the whole system, really, are a patchwork. Some keep different data than others, which is fair since they have no national requirement to follow. But I was able to figure out some important stuff. Some cities had stellar answer times every year, like Fort Worth, Texas, Cincinnati, Ohio, and Lexington, Kentucky. Others started slow but caught up by 2025. Like Austin, Texas, Wichita, Kansas, and San Jose, California. But many were not picking up calls fast enough. I'm going to tell you about them. But first, let's start the clock with a little hold music. So, I found 23 dispatch centers coming up short the 15-second standard in 2025. And they're in big cities like Los Angeles, Chicago, Portland, Minneapolis. By the way, that was 15 seconds of hold music. In an ideal world, a 911 call would have been picked up by now. I also wanted to know how many calls were left on hold for a minute or longer. So I added up all the calls from the cities that sent me this data for 2025. The total came out to nearly 400,000. To break that down, that means, on average, every single day last year, more than 1,000 911 callers waited on hold for at least a minute. And of course, this is only 20 cities. This is a serious, almost comical undercount. Okay, that was 60 seconds since we started playing the hold music. That amount of time can make all the difference in an emergency. One thing I heard about again and again when talking about call answer times was understaffing. It's a huge problem nationwide, and it's tied to a whole constellation of other problems. First is funding. How much any given city or county government has set aside for its 911 center, which can be tied to politics or unstable grant funding. This unpredictability, along with the trauma and emotional weight of answering emergency calls all day, it leads to burnout, which leads some dispatchers to quit. And when they do, understaffed dispatch centers turn to mandatory overtime, making the job that much harder for the dispatchers who stay.
4: It's already a high-stress job, so people burn out and people leave, which causes greater vacancy, which means the people that are left have higher rates of trauma and PTSD, and so the vicious cycle of burnout continues.
2: That's Hannah Thomas, a dispatcher I met in Madison. She's been with Dane County Center for almost 12 years, which is pretty unique. A lot of people don't even make it through the training to become a dispatcher.
4: It's one thing to take a couple of calls or do a year or two in this line of work, but how do you continue to re-traumatize yourself on purpose in a job that has so much stress and trauma? And I feel like that is a much harder skill to learn that I've had to grow to appreciate over the years compared to when I first started.
2: Well, tell me your secrets. How do you do it?
4: I certainly have had my share of ups and downs. I actually was diagnosed with PTSD several years into this job. What's really helped me is actually a couple of things. One of them is seeking mental health support. One of them is making sure that I have a life outside of the job.
2: Even though 911 dispatchers are often the public's first point of contact in an emergency, in many states, they're not considered first responders, like police, EMTs, or firefighters. Instead, they're classified as administrative workers, basically secretaries, so they often don't get comparable benefits in pay, retirement, and mental health treatment. For years, one of the government's key arguments for keeping dispatchers labeled as secretaries has been that they don't administer actual care, because they interact with the public over the phone. And in a way, it checks out. Dispatchers generally aren't asked to go to the scene or put themselves in physical danger. But it's serious for their mental health. A 2022 survey from the U.S. Marshals Service found that dispatchers reported suffering from substantially higher rates of anxiety, depression, PTSD, and suicidal ideation than police and firefighters. Some researchers believe this is because of the repetitive exposure they get to traumatic situations. One 911 industry group estimates that dispatchers across the country coach callers through CPR around 320,000 times a year. This is something dispatchers share with first responders. They're asked to save lives. Hannah has, and I was able to get the audio from one of the calls where she did. Heads up. It's distressing, but it ends well.
15: 911, what is the address of the emergency?
16: Help me. Help. 911, I think my husband's dead.
15: Okay, tell me exactly what happened.
2: The woman explains that she found her husband on the floor, and his face is purple. Hannah tells the caller to put her on speaker.
17: Listen carefully. I'm going to tell you how to do chest compressions. Make sure you flat on your back onto the floor. You need to do that until help can take over.
2: Hannah counts out loud so the woman can follow her while she does the chest compressions. Meanwhile, Hannah's also communicating with the paramedics.
17: 1, 2, 3, 4. They're coming as fast as they can. 1, 2, 3, 4. Keep going at that pace. You're doing good.
2: After about another minute of chest compressions, an ambulance arrives. Hannah is able to direct the paramedics to the caller, and they take over. Together, they're able to save the caller's husband. Hannah was given a Lifesaver Award for this call. They are what they sound like. Dane County dispatchers earn them each time they save someone's life. Hannah has earned 5.
4: It represents to me these little windows we have into these people's lives where for one moment they needed help right now and called 911.
2: Every year, Dane County holds a banquet where dispatchers can meet the people they saved. Around a decade ago, Hannah got the chance to do this, to meet a couple she'd helped.
4: And they told me about how they had planned a trip to Hawaii with their kids and their grandkids. And it was so cool because here they could have been planning for his funeral. I can't even tell you how much that meant to me to actually meet somebody from one of these calls.
2: Dane County has given out more than 100 Lifesaver Awards, these little glass plaques. They're mounted in rows on a wall near the dispatch floor. They also give out Stork Awards for dispatchers who help callers deliver babies over the phone.
4: We really are the first responders, and people forget about that until they need us. We control outcomes. We have the ability to make a difference. Recognition isn't about ego. It's about sustainability of the job as well as public safety itself.
2: The banquets and Lifesaver Awards are nice, but for years, Hannah and other dispatchers have been fighting for a different kind of recognition. To be classified like first responders, not administrators. That reclassification, she says, could lead to things like better mental health care.
4: Because it would properly recognize our job as a high-stress job and provide better mental health resources for it. In Wisconsin, moving to a protected class would also move our retirement age up.
2: Instead of working till she's 65, if Dane County dispatchers were categorized with first responders, Hannah could actually retire at 50. Right now, it's up to each state to decide whether to classify their dispatchers as first responders. Many states, like Wisconsin, haven't. But if there were a federal reclassification for dispatchers, that could help fast-track it for every state.
4: People can die if I don't do my job correctly, and that's not a clerical consequence. We need the federal reclassification to go through so that we can hopefully get the rest of those states on board who have maybe been a little more hesitant.
2: Hannah and her colleagues are part of a growing movement of dispatchers who are pushing Congress to take up their cause. That's where I went next.
3: Coming up, Byard follows a group of 911 dispatchers in D.C. as they make their case on Capitol Hill.
18: Unfortunately, my boss was called away to a vote and won't be able to join.
19: That's pretty disappointing. I'm really shocked that the congresswoman would not take time to be here. I pay her salary after all.
3: From dispatcher to lobbyist, that's next on Reveal.
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3: From the Center for Investigative Reporting and PRX, this is Reveal. I'm Al Ledson. It's February 2026 in a banquet hall at the Ritz-Carlton near the Pentagon. There are hundreds of 911 dispatchers from across the country here for a conference ready to make their case to lawmakers.
1: So welcome to Washington. How many of you are here for the first time? Just raise. Wow. That is huge.
3: In the eyes of the federal government, dispatcher jobs are categorized the same way as receptionists or bill collectors. For the past 7 years, these dispatchers have been fighting to get the job reclassified, putting them alongside first responders like police and firefighters. This year, it feels like they have a real shot.
1: We stand on great authority here. It is in striking distance that we can reclassify. I'm not kidding. So just go.
3: That's Matt Sanger. He's a lobbyist here to teach these dispatchers how to navigate politics on the Hill. They'll be speaking directly to some members of Congress. And before that happens, they need to practice their talking points. There's a role play exercise showing what a good meeting with lawmakers should look like. And then there are examples of what not to do.
18: Thanks for coming in. Unfortunately, my boss was called away to a vote and won't be able to join. But I'm glad to meet with you all.
19: That's pretty disappointing. I'm really shocked that the Congresswoman would not take time to be here. I pay her salary after all.
3: The dispatchers will be asking lawmakers to support the Enhancing First Response Act. Unlike the many bills before it, this bill has already passed the Senate. Now, they want to make sure it doesn't die in the House. The problems facing the 911 system may be complicated. But the bill's supporters say reclassification is one thing that could improve dispatchers' working conditions. Reporter Byard Duncan joined the dispatchers as they prepare to walk the halls of Congress and fight for the future of their work. Here's Byard.
2: The organization that brought us all here is NENA, the National Emergency Number Association. They're the group that sets the industry standard that 90% of 911 calls should be answered in 15 seconds. It's the measuring stick I've been using, and pretty much everyone else uses, for how effective 911 is across the country. After a few speakers, everyone breaks for coffee. People's conference lanyards have their name and city, and I notice a large group from Michigan. So I walk up and ask if anyone would be open to talking to me.
22: Okay, my name is Sania Russell. I'm a commander with the Detroit Police Department.
23: My name is Jamar Rickett. I'm executive manager with Detroit Police Department 911 Center.
2: After the trainings today, Sania and Jamar will head up to Capitol Hill to put what they've learned into practice.
24: Have you ever been to the Hill before?
22: I have not.
24: Have you?
23: No.
24: Me neither.
22: I'm not worried about it. I'm very vocal, but vocal in a good way. I look forward to the conversation, and I look forward to challenging questions.
2: One of those challenging questions is at the root of this whole reclassification issue. Why should dispatchers be treated the same way as firefighters or police officers? Jobs that can require running toward danger. Sania, who's worked for Detroit PD for more than 20 years, has an answer.
22: They are really the face of the Detroit Police Department and the face of every police department. It starts with 911. And so I really think that we need to give credit to those people because they are heroes. They're the heroes behind the badge.
2: Jamar, a former cop himself, agrees.
23: Our telecommunicators have a rigorous training course. It almost mirrors what a police officer or firefighter goes through. We have countless times where they have actually instructed a person over the phone to provide CPR. We've had childbirth where they have actually given instruction to safely bring a child into the world. We have stroke protocols, and they have to maintain these certifications, so it's not a one and done.
2: I went looking for opposition to reclassification, and I have to be honest, it was pretty hard to find. One state agency in New Mexico opposed it over a simple logistical concern, not knowing how many dispatchers the change could apply to. And I found a conservative think tank in Idaho claiming that if dispatchers were reclassified, it could open the door for many other public employees to try to get the same retirement benefits as police and firefighters. More commonly, I found critics who raised concerns about the cost. changing dispatcher status at the federal level would be cheap, basically negligible. The problem for them was how much more cities and states could end up paying in salaries, benefits, and earlier retirement. That said, many first responders, police, and fire departments support this change. And there's always been bipartisan support for bills that would make it happen. By the end of the day, everyone at the conference has gotten a full-on crash course in lobbying. They've been drilled on the finer points of the Enhancing First Response Act. They've gone over Capitol Hill geography. They were told to dress warm and go easy on the acronyms. The next day, I catch Jamar outside a congressional building as he's on his way to a meeting with a lawmaker. It's freezing, and we huddle in a doorway to avoid the wind. How are you feeling ahead of this meeting?
0: A little nervous, but I had a meeting previous to this, so definitely know what to expect and excited to kind of push the agenda.
2: It's a packed day, all leading up to an afternoon sit-down with Rashida Tlaib, the Democratic representative from Michigan. Tlaib's aide invites us to sit down.
5: Welcome to the chaos of the Hill.
6: So we'll get started. Absolutely.
2: The congresswoman is running late, but the Michigan crew gets the sense that they're already on the clock. So Cindy Fell, a communications center manager who's lobbied before, gets right down to business.
6: I've been coming here a bunch of years, and this is the closest that we've come to getting a bill passed for 911 telecommunicator reclassification. Mm-hmm.
2: One by one, each member of the group gives their testimony. Jamar's up fourth.
7: I am a retired police captain, so I was classified as a first responder. But during my career, I also had the opportunity to be an actual call taker and a dispatcher. So I've seen it from both sides of the spectrum. And I can tell you, those are both first responders.
2: Tlaib arrives in the middle of Jamar's speaking time and quietly takes a seat to listen. When he finishes, she looks confused about the status of the bill.
6: Why? Who's opposing it? I don't think there is an opposition. Yeah, I'm not quite sure where the...
8: Okay. Yeah, because we rarely get... I mean, you guys got the bipartisan support already. The co-leads are... Yeah. So I'll ask why it's being held. Yeah, and it just passed. It's past September. That doesn't make any sense why it hasn't moved.
2: What looks like a wave of relief washes over the Michigan team. Sunia is feeling energized, so she keeps going.
25: Our dispatchers and call takers are really functioning as a first responder. And so to say that you're just administrative, we're more than administrative. And to give them this...
2: It's kind of hard to hear, but that's Tlaib jumping in to say, you've already convinced me. After the meeting, Tlaib walks everyone out and gives them candy from a huge plastic bowl. In the hallway, I overhear Cindy say it was the best meeting. You said that was the best one so far?
6: Yeah, absolutely. Sometimes the energy is missing because they're so busy, not on purpose, because they're so busy, or maybe they're so overtasked with different topics or whatever, and that she had all of the energy and she was present in the moment. Like, it was just...
26: She's very familiar with the issues in Detroit. She knows we're passionate about 911. We're passionate about getting this done. Make sure we maintain morale. And so I think that she appreciated that as well.
2: And plus you got snacks.
26: And we like the snacks. We always like snacks.
6: Absolutely.
26: Keep our fingers crossed. We feel good. But we feel good. Yeah, we feel good.
2: Spirits are high and people begin breaking off to get ready for the post-lobbying happy hour. The feeling in the air is, we can get this bill passed. I head to another part of the Capitol to catch up with one more group of dispatchers from California.
27: This is my first time lobbying. I think it's up my alley. I'm always advocating for the right thing. So this is the right thing to do.
2: Tamara DeFrance has been a dispatcher for more than 20 years, most of them in Los Angeles. I meet her outside the office of California Congresswoman Norma Torres, a Democrat who actually knows Tamara personally.
27: She's one of our coworkers. When I started, she worked there, and she was an instructor. I remember working with her on Graveyard. And she was a mayor and an instructor. It was just very inspirational.
2: She was a dispatcher and mayor at the same time?
27: Yes.
2: I didn't know that. How did that work?
27: I don't know. That's why it was so inspirational. She was doing a lot. She was doing it all.
2: After leaving her mayoral seat in Pomona, California, Torres was eventually elected to her position in the House in 2014. She's been fighting to reclassify dispatchers ever since, introducing bills year after year. Torres's work is informed by her experience on the job. Long hours, traumatic calls, things Tamara can relate to.
27: You could take a call, you know, that lives with you for like 20 years. You don't forget. Like, I can recite calls verbatim.
9: Do you have a call that made a particular impression on you that you recall, or just the whole?
27: Several. Several calls. I've had calls dealing with young women who've been kidnapped and sex trafficked. I've had calls where people have been shot on the phone with me. I've had calls where, suicidal calls. I've listened to someone take their last breath after being hit by a train. You know, and some of these calls I've taken like 20 years ago, so.
9: But you still remember them?
27: Yeah, and you still get emotional even talking about them.
2: In the hallway outside of Torres's office, people are massaging their feet and taking a moment to close their eyes. It's the last meeting of the day for the Los Angeles group. When Torres finally arrives, she's greeted with a round of hugs. She ushers everyone inside.
10: I skipped introductions only because I know all of you. I've worked with many of you.
2: This meeting is much more casual than the others I've been to. Torres doesn't need a presentation on the bill she's been trying to pass for years.
10: Let's get the public educated about what you do. You cannot continue to be this unrecognized, invisible workforce because that is costing resources for your communities. We have to put all our eggs into getting the reclassification.
2: Torres explains they're up against the clock. The bill has until basically the end of the year to clear the House. If it doesn't pass, the clock resets and they have to start again.
10: This is where we have to find an opportunity. If the bill does not move by itself, we have to just include that language in another bill. Yeah. So how's work? Tell me.
2: The rest of the meeting is stories and gossip. The dispatchers have done all they can. The bill's future is out of their hands. In a day or two, they'll be back at their desks, answering emergency calls again. Just because the bill has bipartisan support doesn't mean it will pass. And if reclassification does pass, nobody expects it to fix dispatcher burnout or long 911 hold times right away. Like so many issues with the nation's public infrastructure, there is no silver bullet. Reclassification is more like what one advocate called an arrow in the quiver. It isn't everything, but it's one thing. There is another way to get dispatchers reclassified. It could be done without an act of Congress through the Office of Management and Budget, or OMB. Today, the office is run by Russell Vogt. You might know him as the architect of Project 2025. His office did not respond to my request for an interview. But I was able to get a hold of a former director.
11: I got the pleasure of getting to deal with most things the government deals with because OMB touched a lot of the federal government.
2: Shalonda Young was the OMB director from 2021 to 2025 under President Biden.
11: You can wake up having discussions about how we get military equipment to Ukraine and go to sleep talking about how we ensure women and children get access to WIC funding. So it sat at the crux of a lot of moving balls every day.
2: One of the things OMB is responsible for is defining labor categories. This helps them generate national data about the country's workforce. And around every 10 years, OMB assesses these labor categories and changes them as needed. Last time this happened for dispatchers was 2018. The next potential reclassification will be in 2028. Shalonda says this issue was on her radar. She toured a dispatch center with Congresswoman Norma Torres, and she considered reviewing the classification early.
11: I did think it was within our purview to make sure we were doing this in a timely fashion. So for me, the question was, do we move up the schedule?
2: But they didn't move it up. I read Shalonda some of the government's 2018 language, claiming that dispatchers weren't giving actual care, talking callers through procedures, or offering advice.
12: Now, in my reporting, I've actually spoken with quite a few dispatchers who have administered CPR over the phone, who have delivered babies over the phone, who have conducted hostage negotiations, talked to people contemplating suicide. And I wonder how you think about this sort of apparent disconnect between the government's classification and the work that's actually being performed.
11: Look, I was not there in 2018. I remember having a similar debate amongst military when we started having drone operators on whether this distance mattered. So it is a legitimate conversation to have. I think we have more data around how, you know, people who may not even be at the scene still suffer from some of the lasting effects of having to talk through these issues. And I think that that will inform how we look at the classification of 911 operators.
9: Today, Shalonda admits, dispatchers have a point.
11: I thought the process for reclassification should have started earlier than we had on the books.
9: I spent a year digging into the world of 911, poring over answer time data, interviewing experts and dispatchers, and listening to harrowing emergency calls. I was looking for accountability, a clear solution to all the problems I'd uncovered. Someone or some agency responsible. But there is no single entity to blame. And there's no single solution waiting to be put into action. Fixing the issues with 911 actually means wading through many tangled bureaucratic messes all at once. It's no wonder dispatchers themselves have taken on this work. They know an emergency when they see it. And while they handle this one, the calls will keep coming.
3: 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Jenny Casas edited the show. 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Kate Howard was the executive producer for this episode. Melvis Acosta is our fact checker. Victoria Baranetsky is our general counsel. Our production manager is the great Zulema Cobb. 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They had help from Claire C. Note Mullen. Taki Telenidis is our deputy executive producer. Our executive producer is Brett Myers. Our theme music is by Camarado, Lightning. 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I'm Al Letson, and remember, there is always more to the story.

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4: I'm Janine Herbst with these headlines. President Trump says there's been a breakthrough in a peace deal with Iran, but details aren't clear. Trump says negotiations to end the war are, quote, proceeding in an orderly and constructive manner, but he says he told his negotiators not to rush the deal. But there's no official confirmation from Iran. EU leaders are condemning Russia's use of a Reshetnik missile overnight in Ukraine that's capable of carrying nuclear weapons. At least two people were killed, dozens injured. And gas prices continue to rise as Americans take road trips this holiday weekend. The average price for a gallon of regular is $4.51 a gallon, according to AAA. It was $3.18 a gallon this time last year. I'm Janine Herbst, NPR News.

0: And no cattle. 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
2: 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I'm meteorologist Andrew Pritchard. 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
3: This is Katie Buzard, editor of Clef Notes. 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
0: Christopher P. Baker has been writing about travel since 1992. He's authored more than 30 guidebooks and was even named Travel Journalist of the Year by the Society of American Travel Writers. He joins us now on Travel with Rick Steves from his home base in Palm Springs to tell us about his latest project. It's a guide to making the most of a day in California, featuring his favorite 29 destinations. His book is called Perfect Day California, Daily Itineraries for the Discerning Traveler. Chris, great to have you back. How are you doing?
4: It's tremendous to be with you again, Rick.
0: We've talked several times. Remind me all the different topics we've talked about before.
4: Oh, gosh. Well, my favorite destination, of course, Cuba. We've talked about that several times.
0: Uh-huh.
4: Costa Rica, and one of my fun and favorite activities, of course, motorcycling.
0: Oh, yes. And you could certainly enjoy motorcycling around California.
4: Oh, that's for sure. Yeah.
0: With your book in your bag there.
4: Yes, much of the research was done by motorcycle.
0: I bet. Now, California has a world of scenic wonders and historic sites and fun experiences. This is a pretty short book, actually. How did you sort through it? You distilled it down, really. It's 800 miles from north to south. You chose the best 29 destinations for you. How'd you do that?
4: Well, obviously, many of them are must-haves. Los Angeles, Santa Monica, San Francisco, etc. But I also honed in on some of the lesser destinations that don't get that much play, which I felt deserved it. Everything from, obviously, Gold Country, but up in the north, Eureka, Redding, places a little more distant from the population centers, but which deserve being exposed.
0: And you get on that freeway and you can get there, actually. Maybe not a convenient day trip from L.A. or San Francisco, but within striking distance. Most of the book, it seems, is reasonable as a day trip from L.A. or San Francisco. And I would think that's the real practical thing. When a lot of us go to San Francisco or L.A. and we're there for an event or a conference or something, and we have a free day. It seems like the book is just made to order for that.
4: That's absolutely right.
0: Just very quickly, what are the top 4 or 5 days you could have if you had a free day in San Francisco that you cover?
4: Well, I focus on, firstly, 2 destinations that I think are the prime destinations everybody should do. So you've got Golden Gate Park,
0: uh-huh.
4: Fabulous venue with De Young Art Museum, California Academy of Sciences in there.
0: Mm-hmm.
4: Tremendous option that would fill at least half a day. Then you have the Waterfront Walk, the classic Waterfront Walk, taking in Pier 39 and some of the other venues that are less known, but which I explain. And in fact, you could opt to add, let's say, a ferry ride to Angel Island from there. So then I offer maybe 4 or 5 for every of the destinations, 4 or 5 alternate venues that are kind of mix and match options to fill a full day in the destination.
0: Let's say I've got a car and I want to have something, I want to get out of the city. What would get me definitively out of the city, but handy for a day?
4: Well, you wouldn't need to go far from San Francisco. You could do Sausalito in the Marin Headlands, for example, Muir Woods. You could go a little

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8: Live from NPR News in Washington, I'm Janine Herbst. Israel is concerned about the emerging deal between the U.S. and Iran. NPR's Daniel Estrin reports President Trump briefed Prime Minister Benjamin Netanyahu this weekend about the negotiations.
9: Israel thinks the emerging agreement is bad, according to Israeli officials not authorized to speak publicly. The officials told NPR and other media outlets that the U.S. is aiming to reach an economic deal to reopen the Strait of Hormuz and enter into negotiations for a final agreement on matters in dispute. Israel is concerned that once the Strait of Hormuz is reopened, that there won't be progress on the nuclear issue. According to the Israeli officials, Trump told Netanyahu the final agreement would dismantle Iran's nuclear program and remove all enriched uranium from Iran. Netanyahu told Trump that Israel will not stop its attacks in Lebanon even if an agreement is reached with Iran. Daniel Estrin, NPR News, Jerusalem.
8: In Southern California, firefighters are continuing to work around the clock to control a damaged tank of volatile chemicals. As NPR's Jeff Brumfield reports, the tank may have ruptured.
10: In a brief video statement, Orange County Fire Chief T.J. McGovern said that firefighters had conducted a late-night reconnaissance mission.
11: What they found was a potential crack in the tank.
10: That might sound bad, but it's actually the least bad scenario. The tank is filled with 7,000 gallons of a chemical called methyl methacrylate. It's highly unstable and could explode. McGovern says the crack may be releasing pressure, which might lessen the chances of that happening. Still, he says evacuation orders remain in place.
11: We know you're out of your homes. We want to get you back, but we cannot do that until it's deemed safe.
10: Some 50,000 residents of the city of Garden Grove remain displaced. Jeff Brumfield, NPR News.
8: Something rare is happening in the Senate. Republicans are voting against President Trump's priorities. NPR's Mara Liasson has more.
12: Republicans in Congress don't often defy Trump, who has a rock-solid hold on the base of his party. But last week, the Republican Senate removed $1 billion for Trump's ballroom from an immigration enforcement funding bill. Then they balked